0: playing around with ChatGPT. People I respect were, you know, creating strange art and exploring what this technology could do for them. And very quickly, it seems public opinion has shifted to what at least seems to be a healthy fear. What do you attribute that sea change in a public opinion to?
1: I think it's exactly what you're talking about. People were playing with the technology on their own, right? All of a sudden people heard about ChatGPT and they thought, oh, let this help me write some ad copy, or let it write a couple of emails for me and help it make my life a little bit easier. And then what happened over time, one, all the emails started to sound the same. So people's voices got very flattened. And it also got to the point where I think most people are very aware when they receive an email that has been written by AI and immediately gets tossed, because there is no kind of emotion behind that. Pivot to where we are now, and it's not a choice about using AI. It's being forced to use AI by the institutions around us. So as a professor, I'm not feeling it the same way a lot of my colleagues are at other institutions, but there are a lot of institutions that are forcing professors to use AI in the classroom. I don't use it. I mean, I've gotten to the point where I have students actually use paper and pencil, and I'm not alone in that. And in fact, what I do with students is give them exercises to see where things like Claude and ChatGPT have given them the wrong answer, so that they can see that the technology is not actually making their lives easier. But it's not just in academia. It's also happening in corporate America. And what you're seeing is more and more bosses telling people that they need to use AI within the context of their jobs. And again, they're being forced to use it. And in being required to use it, what's happening is that they too are finding out that it's not making their lives easier, when instead the AI might produce something that would take them a lot longer to create on their own. But then if you have to go back and double check the information, it's not making your life easier. It's making it harder. But I think that that pivot, one, is from a choice to being forced to use it, and people not understanding why they're being forced to use it.
0: Right. We're actually seeing life easier. Students, you know, justifiably feeling very confused, because on the one hand, that they are supposed to be getting prepared to enter industries where familiarity with AI is now becoming imperative, and yet their professors are begging them not to, or penalizing them for using it. And some universities are actually then encouraging them to use it, depending upon the class that they're in. MIT just had a report, published a report saying that AI is causing, quote, cognitive surrender. So it's causing this enormous amount of confusion. And then a sort of related thing, I'm a mother of, you know, young kids who are in school. And 5 years ago, high schools and public schools around the country were embracing technology and screens, which is, of course, the beginning of this now embrace of technology blindly. And now there is this kind of about face. And I just, you know, went to my kids' back to school session, and the teachers were proudly saying that they are requiring students to start writing by hand and not use their screens. Of course, they haven't trained the kids to do cursive. So it's throwing our young people into this real vortex, and it's very confusing for them, and I feel terrible, because like we as adults are responsible.
1: Well, I mean, part of the issue with AI, that term cognitive surrender, I read that in Thomas Germain's piece for the BBC, and it's just cognitive surrender. It's such a powerful term, because what it's saying is we have allowed, surrender. We have allowed our thought processes to be given over to a technology. And look, that's the whole point from the perspective of the creators of this technology. They want us to offload our ability to have critical thinking so that we will then buy it back from them. And Sam Altman has said as much. He said that he expects that critical thinking will be a profit center, right? That it will be something that people will have to pay for. But what does that do? What AI is doing is making people, quite frankly, dumber. If you don't have the ability to retain information in your head, and this kind of started with Google, right? In that we said, oh, I don't need to remember this. I'll just look it up in Google. And we've trained a generation of children to do that. Oh, you don't need to retain it. Look it up on Google. But no, if you don't retain the information in your head, then you can't come up with new ideas because it's by putting multiple ideas together that you come up with new ideas and new thoughts. And you can't do that if you've given some of that over to Google to hold for you until you're ready to use it. Now, the same thing is going on with AI is that we're saying to ourselves, oh, we don't need to look it up. Well, just when we need to find out the information, we'll look on AI. Well, we're getting it for free now. Doesn't mean we're going to get it for free 5 years from now, 10 years from now. And at the same point, while they're going to charge us for thinking that we should be doing for ourselves, they're also trying to get rid of our jobs. Because the more money they're spending on things like data centers, the more they need to eliminate the labor force, which is what's costing them so much money.
0: And people are rising up against data centers because they are these physical manifestations of AI technology in our communities, sucking up all the resources. And I've done a lot of coverage on that issue, which has really, again, there's been this real about turn on that as well. Well, let's talk about the warnings that now some people in the industry have been issuing. First, you have this researcher, Jason Coxon, who came out and, issued some very clear-eyed warnings. Others have done so before, but for some reason this time, maybe the timing was correct, or maybe I don't know what exactly, but he's worked at two different AI companies, and he said that there's a 10% chance that all of humanity could be wiped out if we let this technology go. Wild, what do you make of his warning and then the response of some AI companies who I think are seeing the writing on the wall and saying, okay, we're going to slow it down?
1: Well, there's two parts of this. One, as an academic, I'm not a computer scientist. I'm a professor of media studies, and my area of specialty is to look at hype and how we're being conned. And there's nothing if not a con when we're talking about AI. And so we've seen that this has been pushed on us very quickly. It's being pushed on us in a way that we feel sort of overloaded by it. And that's always the trick of a con man, right? Is to sort of flood the zone with all kinds of information so you don't have a chance to respond. And that's certainly what's happening with AI. The other part of it is that people don't understand how the technology works. And AI is a very broad category, and there's things within AI that are useful, and there's parts of AI that are not particularly useful. And I'll let the computer scientists and so on dig further into that. But that's why I rely on other people who do understand the technology to understand what's really going on. And so I look to folks like Emily Bender and Alex Hanna, who wrote a book called The AI Con. And there's also another book called AI Snake Oil. And also Timnit Gebru, who was the ethicist at Google and was fired and has since worked to help to explain the technology and what's going on in Silicon Valley. And she has a new book coming out, which hasn't come out yet. But she was recently interviewed in Wired. And what she was talking about in that interview is that all of these things that we're seeing, including Kaxan talking about AI possibly destroying, the world in the next 10 years, and even the fact that he's getting all kinds of FaceTime and publicity, while all the people that I just named do not, which is also

0: So you have said in your social media, which certainly will give people a way for them to follow you later in the mm-hmm. conversation, but you've pointed out that the main reason why it is being shoved upon us is because they're, and you mentioned this earlier in our conversation, it's because they're trying to get a return on their investment. They have bet everything, which of course is also endangering our economy, the AI bubble that we are hearing about. I mean, how did it get to this stage that a handful of tech billionaires have managed to create a product that is just, you know, further destroying our planet, you know, potentially, you know, powering weapons that could kill us, and endangering our economy, ruining our jobs, lowering wages? It's kind of crazy. And you know, cognitive surrender, all of this from one group of billionaires. Is this to you a symptom of our capitalist, unregulated, unfettered capitalist system?
1: Oh, you're singing my song, aren't you? you know, this is all of my work is based around that. And I think right now we've seen a confluence of societal issues that have led to the possibility of this happening. One, let us not underestimate the fallout from COVID. And one, in terms of the breakdown of the learning process, I'm still seeing students that were in junior high and high school that didn't get the socialization skills that they needed that would help them to be successful in a college classroom now. And it's not just them, it's parenting changed, right? Schooling changed, how we relate to each other, whether or not we get together face to face has changed. And so that ability to separate ourselves from one another has become something that has really changed the way that we work as a society. It allows us to be much coarser than we used to be. And in terms of what's going on in the development of AI, you know, we haven't seen this kind of deregulation since Ronald Reagan, right? He never met a regulation that he wanted to keep. And we could say the same thing about the current administration. But what's interesting to me in the conversation that's going on now about AI is that all of a sudden the CEOs like the Sam Altmans are saying, oh yeah, put the brakes on us, put the brakes on us. And I did see that he's pushing off his IPO, which I think is interesting. But you know, there's nothing that says a corporation can't stop itself. There's nothing that says that. If they want to put the brakes on what it is they're doing, they can do that. The only reason I can think of that they aren't doing that, maybe, one is they don't really care, which is probably the real reason, but they may feel like they have some kind of fiduciary responsibility somewhere. But if they're looking at an IPO, then they don't have to respond to stockholders. So who are they really answering to other than their own pocketbooks? Certainly is the case for Mark Zuckerberg. And he blew it when he talked about the metaverse. So he didn't know what he was doing with the metaverse, and now he doesn't know what he's doing with AI. And he's got enough lawsuits against him to keep him busy for a while. I think, you know, it's time for him to bring somebody in who might have a wiser head.
0: Right. And Zuckerberg just basically, you know, you mentioned the lawsuits. It was a huge settlement, billions mm-hmm. of dollars. And now he's challenging Google, et cetera, to join him in keeping young people safe from social media addiction, which is also something that you talk about extensively. But on this issue of who should regulate whom, corporations can just stop doing what they're doing, but they don't, right? Like we look at fossil fuel companies who are so aware and have been aware for decades that they're literally destroying the planet to the point where their own long-term thinking isn't making sense, because if there's no people on the planet left because their product destroyed it, they will not have a future. I know Naomi Klein and Astra Taylor have this new book out now around the bunkers that these billionaires are building. And so, of course, we do have to regulate them. We have to regulate them. And and some people have suggested, I believe it was David Sirota of The Lever, who said, it would be fairly simple to regulate AI.

0: If all you did was say, Congress passed a law saying any dangers, any poor outcomes, any negative consequences of this technology, mm-hmm. we're going to hold the companies responsible, the CEOs, right. the shareholders. Right. They will be right. responsible for anything bad that happens from AI.
1: Yep.
0: Very quickly, we would see these companies put the brakes on because they wouldn't, that threatens their bottom line, right? It's not that hard to regulate AI if we wanted to.
1: Yeah. Well, it's a habit within corporations to deny externalities exist. And when somebody points out that a corporation has created externalities, that they somehow offload that onto someone else. And what I mean by that is, take the tobacco industry. An externality of the tobacco industry is that it causes cancer, right? And so they're cigarettes are causing cancer, which is creating a health hazard for society. And who ends up having to pay for that externality? We all do, in higher healthcare costs. Wasn't the tobacco companies that had to pay for that? Same thing with the fossil fuel companies. What if the fossil fuel companies had to be responsible for paying for the pollution that they created because of the use of their product? The same thing has to be put in place in terms of AI. If we do end up hurting people, killing people, causing psychosis, we know people have committed suicide because of their interaction with AI. Why aren't these companies having to pay for that, right? They are causing these things to happen. And sure, they'll go to court and say, no, we didn't have anything to do with it. But yeah, until somebody felt so lonely. And again, this goes to COVID, right? And are not spending enough time face to face with each other, is that people are turning to these technologies for therapy, for friendship, for marriage, for goodness sake, instead of being able to turn to one another, which is why, Douglas Rushkoff's work about Team Human is so important. It's like, where do we find the ways that we can sidestep the technology? Where can we be less of a patriarchy and more of a matriarchy in terms of connecting to each other in ways that we help each other and work around the fact that AI exists as it does right now? You know what? We don't need to know exactly how this technology works in order to be able to criticize it, or in order to be able to say, I don't need this. This doesn't serve me. And I can walk away from the use of this particular kind of technology. And yes, I know there's some people that are being forced by their jobs to use AI. I would suggest to people, if that's what's happening with your boss, if you can show them how much more time is being taken to having to correct AI, so it's actually costing them money, might be one way to do it. I constantly tell people to follow the work of Timnit Gebru, who is just brilliant when it comes to this.
0: Thank you so much, Mara, for joining us. And social media platforms and handles, where can people find you? I think you're most active on Instagram.
1: Instagram and TikTok. It's at Dr. Mara Einstein, just as seen it on the screen, but all one word, no dot in there. Primarily TikTok and Instagram. And if you're not on those, I'm also on I repurpose onto YouTube.
0: And that's at Dr. Mara Einstein, DrMara Einstein, like Albert. Thank you so much for joining us. Really appreciate it.
1: Thank you, Sonali.
0: My guest has been Dr. Mara Einstein, an internationally recognized expert on deceptive marketing, former TV and advertising executive, author of 8 books, including one that I had interviewed her about previously called Hoodwinked, How Marketers Use the Same Tactics as Cults. And I'm Sonali Kohatkar, host and executive producer of Rising Up with Sonali, an independently produced subscriber-supported program nationally syndicated to radio stations, free speech TV, and podcast platforms.

0: 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September 15th is the official publication date of my new book, Breaking Ice: Community Defense Against State Terror and MAGA Fascism. It's a collection of nearly 20 transcripts of interviews with people who've been guests on this very program, focused on the powerful resistance that emerged against Trump's ice machine in 2025 and the early part of 2026. Published by Seven Stories Press, Breaking Ice has a foreword by Roberto Lovato and features such activists as Pablo Alvarado, Ron Goches, Richard Wallace, and Christy Newman Ortiz, and academics and storytellers such as Viet Thanh Nguyen, Josefina Lopez, Luis Rodriguez, and one of my favorite people, Robin D.G. Kelly. Historian and political analyst, Robin is a distinguished professor and the Gary B. Nash Endowed Chair in U.S. History at UCLA. He's written several books, including his seminal 2003 book, Freedom Dreams, The Black Radical Imagination. With his finger on the pulse of contemporary social justice movements, including global struggles for liberation, Robin D.G. Kelly offers a sharp analysis of the federal assault on U.S. cities and the resulting resistance during a conversation that we had in February 2026. We are speaking in early 2026 as the second Trump administration's second year is beginning. And what a first year it's been. I want to talk specifically about immigration enforcement and ask you to couch it into the historical record of this nation. We've seen U.S. history be marked by policing as a tool of repression. And you and I have talked about policing. You've written so much about it. Policing has been a tool of repression. It's been a way to preserve racial capitalism. Now, where does immigration enforcement fit in historically? Because we are in an era now where immigration enforcement in terms of resources and personnel seems to be outsized in comparison to police forces. Is immigration enforcement historically the same as policing? Different? How do you put it into that context?
1: Right. No, that's a great question. Well, first of all, immigration enforcement goes back really right after World War I. 1924, you get the development of the Border Patrol. And again, it's the southern border. You know, it's not any border. But also the oceans are policed, the Pacific especially, the Atlantic less so. So the idea of enforcing immigration through the definitions and limitations of citizenship is old. It's part of a system of both domestic and international policing. What was behind it? Well, one thing is anti-sedition. After World War I, sedition, that is to say, left-wing, anarchist, communist affiliations was something that was policed, coming both from Asia and from Europe, certainly from the southern border, because part of the development of the Border Patrol wasn't just keeping so-called Mexican migrants out, though this is their land that was stolen, native land initially, but it was also about, you know, keeping the Mexican Revolution on the other side of the border and hopefully destabilizing that. And so Border Patrol, immigration policing has always also been a political issue. We saw an escalation of this kind of domestic and border policing during the Eisenhower administration with Operation Wetback. Again, that was an anti-communist piece of legislation. The idea was we're gonna control the borders, unless of course there's ways that we can have what would be considered organized immigration. And by organized, I mean it would be legalized through like the Bracero program, in which you have temporary migration status for the purposes of exploiting cheap labor, bringing vulnerable labor who it would be difficult for them to organize, labor unions and that sort of thing, and they could be deportable. And so again, the policing of borders is also about allowing for temporary migration status as a form of policing and making vulnerable those workers who, if they came undocumented, may actually ironically have a slightly more power and less surveillance. And then finally, that last post-1965 expansion of immigration was tied to the 1970s and 80s, where you have the militarization of the border. And that's even before Reagan. Reagan, of course, escalated it, but under Jimmy Carter, Gerald Ford. So what I'm saying is that what we're seeing now is an escalation of border militarization, the kind of internal domestic policing of those who would be regarded undocumented, the targeting of those people by virtue of their perceived racial difference. And, you know, in this case, I think what's different is the level of terror and violence and just the scale of the attacks, which to me are more about show than they're about the actual movement of people.
0: And the border itself, its definition has been expanded to include pretty much the entire country. That's why we had border patrol agents in Minneapolis, nowhere near the border, you know, killing U.S. citizens, right? I mean, that's something that's also, there's been a steady march toward that. It certainly wasn't just something that just happened under Trump, but he's taking advantage of that redefinition of where the border is to deploy border patrol troops.
1: Right, exactly. I mean, that is true. And I want to give credit to Harsha Walia, who has this amazing book called Border and Rule, which talks about the sort of externalization of the border and the internalization of the border. That is to say that the border is not really a place. It hasn't been a place for a very long time. It's not simply a strip of land or a line. The border's being policed always internally within the United States, within Europe, within Canada, and elsewhere. And so what we're seeing is a deeper militarization of what was internal border security. And again, you know, this is recent, but we could talk about the treatment of Haitians. I think Haitians are a really kind of exemplary of this kind of violence. Again, under Reagan, we saw the interdiction of Haitians sort of hoping to move into Florida from Haiti, being thrown in Guantanamo Bay. But then you also have the capturing of Haitians within the 48 states of the United States, as well as maybe less so Alaska, but within the 48 states, who are then also being arrested and prepared for deportation. And what we saw that ultimately helped lead to Trump's victory, that is the vicious attack on Haitians who have temporary legal status in Ohio, the way in which they became both, again, racialized, targeted, and, you know, you didn't even need a military. All you had to do is generate the kind of mass opposition and racism toward them to make them terrified in many ways. So, but to go back to the question, you know, I think what was happening in Minnesota, was happening in Los Angeles, was happening in Memphis, in New Orleans, in Chicago, wasn't just about capturing undocumented workers. I think that was almost secondary. It was about creating a terror, you know, within these cities. They targeted cities, of course, with either Black mayors or progressive mayors, or Democratic mayors. They targeted and documented protesters. It's not an accident that among the casualties are people who are doing either legal observation or actual protesting against the presence of ICE and CBP, you know, in these cities. And to me, that's really important because they're collecting databases on organizers and protesters. They're recording these things themselves. You know, the killing of Renee Good was recorded by the guy who killed her, because what they want to do is post those images almost, you know, and again, I hate to use analogies with Nazi Germany because they're too easy. But nevertheless, part of the propaganda of the SS under Nazi Germany was for people to be terrified, to see the violence that may be meted out to them, to generate national pride in the targeting of people who are considered to be not just illegal, but unpatriotic or queer, you know, which makes you unpatriotic in this particular regime. What we're seeing is something, I think, in excess of simply border patrol and interdiction and detention, something bigger than that.
0: In Minneapolis, in Maine, in other places, we saw ICE agents occasionally arresting police, black and brown police. We've also seen police occasionally standing up to ICE, although more often than not, like in Los Angeles, they enable ICE by holding back protesters. Mm-hmm. But there have been a lot of calls from people to have mayors deputize police to arrest masked ICE agents. How do we clarify for ourselves the role that ICE plays as being very consistent with the role that police have played, not just in enforcing, you know, sort of racial capitalism, but very much being tools of white supremacy, as you've just argued?
1: Absolutely. We have a short-term memory sometimes in moments of duress. And so some of the very same tactics that we're seeing practiced by ICE, including dragging people out of cars, including shooting them when they try to drive away, including beating people up and changing the reports, that's all standard police practice. And the kind of pipe dream that somehow local police officers would arrest ICE agents, you know, when it happens, it only happens in the most egregious situations. In other words, there's situations that are comparable to police arresting other police officers. You know what I'm saying? Which has happened before. Internal affairs, investigation stings into police corruption. It doesn't always happen, but of course, cops have arrested other cops. So the kind of egregious violence, you know, and usually it's not even the violence against individuals that people are being arrested for. They're being arrested for things like drunk driving, being caught in sexual scandals, maybe operating without warrants, but even that is very rare in terms of arrest. Other thing is that we also have something called the Supremacy Clause in the Constitution, which on the face of it argues that federal agents and federal troops have supremacy over local agents and local troops. You know, that's a point of interpretation, especially given the fact that we have a constitution that allegedly emphasizes states' rights. But nevertheless, the Supremacy Clause is a way that mayors and police chiefs could say, well, our hands are tied. I wish we could do something about it. Here we are in California, where the state legislature passed a law banning ICE agents and CBP agents from wearing masks as they operate. And of course, that was overturned. The chief of police, McDonald, here in LA, LAPD, he's like, we're not going to enforce it. You know, even before it was overturned by a judge. So we're not going to enforce it. We're just not going to. And of course, the argument for not enforcing it, saying that it should apply to all law enforcement, and that's fair, and let it apply to all law enforcement. But the fact is, there's always a way, there's always a workaround that will permit ICE and CBP to do its work. And why is that? Because if you can regulate federal agents to such a degree that then bounces back on local police, that would undermine police power, and that's not going to happen. So when people say abolish ICE and don't say abolish the police, or when they, you know, that's a limitation, that's a problem politically for us, because it makes us forget, one, the similarity in practices between ICE, CBD, and local police officers, but then two, who are the primary victims? I'm not saying that white people are not victims of police violence. Of course they are. But the majority of the overwhelming percentage or portion, I should say, of victims of police violence, aggression, and misconduct are people of color. And it's when they're the ones being abducted off their stoop as they're standing outside just shooting the breeze, and they're the ones being beaten in back rooms or hanged in jail cells. If that's the case, then there's not as much concern. And I know that part of what people are disturbed about, and I don't blame them, is the fact that we have the killing of Keith Porter Jr. in our city in Los Angeles, Northridge, by an off-duty ICE agent on New Year's Eve. And then 7 days later, the killing of Renee Good and then Alex Preddy a couple weeks after that. Those last two are the ones who are regarded as the martyrs of this movement, and Keith Porter not barely mentioned.
0: And of course, so this that goes back to civil rights history too, right?
1: When absolutely.
0: White activists who were standing in solidarity with Black activists when the whites were killed, it generated the outrage that helped tilt things in the favor of the activists.
1: Absolutely. And to give credit where credit's due, I mean, Renee Good's sisters said so. She said, look, you know, there are people who are victims of this kind of violence who don't look like us, look like my sister. And we have to pay attention to that too. So I think there's an acknowledgement of it. But again, it's quite disturbing, you know, in many ways. The other thing, and I just wrote about this in my book, the argument for not raising Keith Porter's profile is that he wasn't out there fighting ICE. Well, that's sort of immaterial. What I think is important about Keith Porter's killing is how routine it is. In other words, it's the routinization of the killing of Black people and brown people that makes it unspectacular. And what's the first thing the Porter family and relatives must do? They must redeem his character, you know, and this is a sad thing. I mean, Malina Abdullah has been excellent on this. I mean, really amazing in terms of really pushing the story. And she's the first to tell you, like, why is it that they have to prove that he is, in fact, a good person? He's a girl dad. He makes people laugh in order to say that he's worthy of living. No one had to do that for the whites. And so what if he wasn't out there fighting ICE? He was trying to celebrate New Year's Eve, you know, with everybody else and didn't deserve to die. And yet the real story to me is the guy, I think his name is Palacios, who killed him, who has a history of racism, homophobic reactions, and child abuse. To me, that's not to say that character is everything, but why does Keith Porter have to prove his value?
0: Let's talk about the broader slide into fascism in the United States. Many have defined our current political moment as a slide into full-scale fascism, but, you know, those amongst us who aren't studying history may be coming at it from the perspective of, you know it when you see it. So as a historian, as a political activist, an analyst rather, how do you define fascism first and foremost? And then does our current political moment fit that definition?
1: It's a really hard question, but I think that there's a couple things. One is that there's something to say about the victim's perspective, which is to say, yes, I think there's a lot of value to the argument that we know it when we see it. Fascism has always evaded definition precisely because we've made a distinction between what we call classical fascism, that is the fascism that emerged really out of Italy in the 1920s as a response to the crisis of capitalism. That is, you know, how do we basically shore up capitalism's periodic crises through state intervention? And that state intervention entails two really important things. The repression of civil liberties, three things. Repression of civil liberties, one. Two, the creation of a scapegoat or an enemy, which is always common. And three, war, always war. whether that war is domestic or foreign. Those are the three elements of classical fascism. But what I would argue, and I'm not the first one to say this, certainly Langston Hughes said it, W.E.B. Du Bois said it, all kinds of people said it, that the roots of fascism in North America go back to indigenous dispossession, slavery, Jim Crow, the creation of reservations and displacement. All these things have the elements of fascism. What does that mean? It means it's the use of the state and the monopoly of violence that the state holds in order to, one, attack scapegoats, suppress subordinate, exploitable populations who are not regarded as fully human, and three, shore up white supremacy, white support, a white nationalist kind of solidarity against those. And so anti-Chinese exclusion, that's a form of fascism, right? You know, segregation in not just in terms of separation, but the actual denial of Black people to have access to goods, services, institutions, jobs for which they're actually paying taxes for. That's a form of fascism. The expansion of a carceral state and carceral violence, whether it's a form of forced labor in the post-slavery era, forced labor among indigenous peoples, you know, whether it's in working in mines in the West, or you know, people of Mexican descent, Central American descent, all these different forms of oppression and extraction of labor using state violence and extra legal violence that's basically supported by the state. These are all examples of fascism. And so what's the heightened symbolic expression of American fascism? It's the Ku Klux Klan, because it has all those elements, as well as tacit support from the state in that it's legal, it has, you know, support through other policing functions, right? So we know fascism, we lived it. And as Langston Hughes says, fascism is the kind of terror that the Negro has been experiencing all of their lives. But now, as he puts it, the last part of that statement, I'm just paraphrasing, it's expanding or extending to people who are not colored, who are not Black, and not brown. And so that's, to me, what we're witnessing. I would argue to the death that what we're witnessing and experiencing right now is fascism, both at the state and federal level. And it is an extension or part and parcel of the authoritarian turn in the whole on the whole planet that we're seeing. You know, U.S. is not exception, except for the level of violence and oppression, and its consistency is maybe exceptional, but it's not really that exceptional.
0: And that's a perfect segue to expanding our discussion globally. You know, there's so much historical precedence for the kind of things that we're seeing today, particularly when it comes to demonizing, to otherizing non-white populations. And today we're seeing Trump and his allies using genocidal rhetoric to describe immigrants, you know, saying they're poisoning the blood of the country, calling Somali immigrants garbage. And I'm wondering, very specifically, since this is an issue that you've thought about and that so many Americans have been engaged in for the past couple of years, do you see parallels with Israel's genocide of Palestinians? You know, that and our anti-immigrant rhetoric. Those two may seem geographically different and disparate. And also in terms of the scale when it comes to actual killing and land dispossession. But what about the rhetoric and other similarities?
1: Yes, there are lots of parallels, and these are parallels that are not even new. It predates October 7th. It predates 2014. It predates, you know, the first Intifada. That is the idea of Israel from its inception was founded on the same frontier rhetoric of we're going to tame the land and we've got natives that we've got to deal with, basically. What we're seeing, though, is, again, in the wake of the most recent genocidal violence post October 7th, is a kind of heightening of existing rhetoric with these images as well. The thing that's unique about Israel and its own representations, not just of Palestinians, but of other immigrant groups within Israel itself. I mean, this we're talking about a nation that was forced sterilizing Ethiopian and Somali migrants, you know, inside of Israel, the so-called, you know, African migrants, you know, who were there working in a temporary status. The other thing is that, you know, you can't separate out Israel's key role in the expansion of a surveillance, a technology apparatus that ICE and CBP, Department of Homeland Security, Frontex in Europe, which is really the version of Department of Homeland Security for the, you know, the European Union, that these are all using Israeli facial recognition technologies, tracking technologies, you know, drone technologies, all these things that are really about marking so-called illegals, tracking them, monitoring and keeping their whatever shores we're talking about, whether it's across the Mediterranean, whether it's within the 48 borders of Palestine, or whether it's within the United States, of those who are considered pollutants, illegals, you know, who have no status. And of course, the irony of course, is that we're talking about people who are essentially native to the area for the most part. So yes, we can see it. We can see it more directly. The flip side of this, and the equally sinister side, is the way that both Israel and the United States then invite fascists and white supremacists into their midst. You know, whether we're talking about the U.S. opening its borders to white South Africans, Afrikaners, as if they're somehow experiencing so-called white genocide, or the way that Israel opens its borders to Christian nationalists, many of whom are white nationalists oriented, who believe in white supremacy. And this kind of strange bedfellows has been part of, I think, the Israeli political culture for, you know, a couple of decades, maybe more than that.
0: Well, a lot of folks are suggesting that, you know, the way to take the country back is to ensure Republicans don't retain power, is to ensure Democrats win the next midterms, impeach Trump, make sure we run a really good candidate for 2028 elections. But I'm wondering if we can look beyond that. And particularly, Robin, I'd love for you to share any lessons from the history of Black resistance that can help today's movements go deeper than, you know, merely defeating the Republican and replacing them with a Democrat.
1: Right, right. I don't know if you can see me wincing about that question. I mean, the idea that somehow the Democrats' hands are clean in this it turns my stomach, because much of the most draconian, at least the framework for some of these draconian policies, were put in place under Clinton, under Obama, right? Certainly under the Bushes. These are not new. To believe, and also you have to remember, as you know, and you've reported many times, when Kamala Harris was campaigning on a campaign trail and spoke at the Democratic National Convention, a big issue was, we're going to basically close the borders. We're going to protect our borders. We're going to have an even more militant and draconian anti-immigration policy than ever before. And we're going to eventually get a path to legalization, whatever that means. I mean, so they're not, the idea that somehow a Democrat, a mainstream Democrat's going to like save us is just a pipe dream. I think we have to go back in the history of Black freedom struggle to remember a time when there was a general critique of this kind of two-party system, and there was a fight, whether it's a fight, what we called Black liberation, whatever Black liberation looked like, it looked like more than just the right to vote. It looked like, a massive welfare state. And by welfare state, I mean a world in which there's a social wage that cares for everyone, an abolitionist movement that comes out of the Black freedom struggle that says no one should be in a cage and no one is illegal, one that did not kowtow to the Democratic Party over the as a way to defeat the Republicans. I want to remember that time because a part of me is sad about the fact that there is a kind of Black liberal trend now to either say we've got to save ourselves by supporting Democrats, or we're just so tired, this is not our fight. And I hate to be on a turn to a negative note, but there's a certain kind of, it's not really traditional, it's not really representative of the Black freedom movement, but there's a kind of Black politics, a liberal Black politics that's become much more xenophobic, much less internationalist, that is less concerned about the kidnapping, abduction, and detention of undocumented neighbors, many of whom are Black. No. Many are Black than they are about shoring up their own economic and political power. So I think to return back to the militant spirit of the Black liberation movement, which was internationalist in every respect, is to actually critique a certain kind of Black mainstream politics today. Now, it's not just about critiquing Democrats, it's also critiquing Democrat-friendly Black mainstream politics, which I think is steering us in a very dangerous direction.
0: Well,
1: Yeah.
0: Robin, thank you so much.
1: Okay. Thanks, Anali.
0: Robin D.G. Kelly is a distinguished professor and the Gary B. Nash Endowed Chair in U.S. History at the University of California, Los Angeles. He's the author of many books, including Freedom Dreams. The transcript of this interview was just published in my new book, Breaking Ice: Community Defense Against State Terror and MAGA Fascism, available from independent booksellers everywhere. I'm Sonali Kolhatkar, host and executive producer of Rising Up with Sonali, an independently produced subscriber-supported program nationally syndicated to radio stations, free speech, TV, and podcast platforms.

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1: There is no combination of words I could say, but I will still tell you one thing, we're better together.
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4: Radio. Religious liberty and tolerance are complex issues impacted by a variety of factors, including education, politics, and the media. On today's program, we'll talk with participants in a 2011 conference called Liberty and Tolerance in an Age of Religious Conflict.
5: I guess I'm in favor of anything anybody uses to work for peace, but it seems to me a lot of people in the West have ignored the importance of the role of religion. It really animates lots of people's lives. It's the fundamental motivating force in many people's lives.
4: Plus, we'll hear some inspirational calls for religious harmony from the 14th Dalai Lama, Desmond Tutu, Arun Gandhi, and Martin Luther King III.
6: We must travel together as sisters and brothers on a new road, a more hopeful and healing road, a road paved with respect for diversity and undergirded with love, a road reinforced with patience, charted by the principles and practices of nonviolence.
4: 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I'm series producer Paul Ingalls.
7: The capital area Tibetan children will now present a song in celebration of His Holiness.
4: July 6, 2011, at a Buddhist ritual event known as Kalachakra, being held in Washington, D.C., Tenzin Gyatso, the 14th Dalai Lama of Tibet, is turning 76 and is being thrown a birthday party in front of an audience of several thousand at the Verizon Center Arena. Among the well-wishers, a Hindu who happens to be the grandson of Mahatma Gandhi, a Christian who happens to be the son of Martin Luther King Jr., and another Christian, an Anglican priest from South Africa, who happens to be Nobel Peace Prize winner Desmond Tutu.
8: Your Holiness, a very happy birthday from your friend in Cape Town. Perhaps one day soon we will have the opportunity to sit on my front porch, a couple of retirees sipping rooibos tea and telling stories to the youngsters. Until then, God bless you. And God bless you all on this very, very special day.
4: Arun Gandhi is the grandson of Mahatma Gandhi.
9: And I'd like to take this occasion to give His Holiness the most profound gift that all of us can give. And that is to invite all of you, those of you who have assembled here today, and those who are listening to this broadcast around the world, to pledge today as a birthday gift to His Holiness that we will no longer hate, we will no longer discriminate, we will no longer be greedy, but that we will always respect each other, irrespective of their religion or their philosophical outlook, that we will love and try to bring peace in this world for the future generations. I hope that you will join me in taking this pledge and making it meaningful for His Holiness to continue the work of peace for many more years to come. I wish you a long life. Thank you very much.
10: Thank you. I really appreciate it. Thank you.
4: Martin Luther King III is the son of Martin Luther King Jr.
6: If we embrace the teachings of Mahatma Gandhi, Martin Luther King Jr., and the Dalai Lama, we can tap the power of the telecommunications revolution to build a global network of mutually supportive people dedicated to nonviolent action for peace and social justice. We must use this revolutionary technology to create a world in which our religious and ethnic differences are respected and valued as vital components of a beautiful mosaic, a mosaic that reveals the best in us all, black and white, red and brown and yellow, Christian and Jew, Muslim, Buddhist and Hindu, and all other faiths and philosophies, East and West. We must travel together as sisters and brothers on a new road, a more hopeful and healing road, a road paved with respect for diversity and undergirded with love, a road reinforced with patience, charted by the principles and practices of nonviolence and leading to world peace. And so in this spirit, I eagerly join in this birthday celebration today, honoring a gigantic spiritual leader whose life and work have embraced that creative psalm of peace. My father envisioned, for me, Your Holiness, and for your many supporters and followers in Tibet and worldwide, it is also an occasion for giving thanks for the blessings of your life and all that it has meant to so many around the world. Thank you, and may God bless you always.
4: And here now, the 14th Dalai Lama of Tibet.
10: I think in reality, more money, more worry, more fear, more distrust. At high position, more worry, more fear. As a result, more hypocrisy. So real sort of source of happiness is within ourselves. That's we, everybody, whether educated, non-educated, rich, poor, believer, non-believer, no differences. We are all the same. So that's my number one commitment. And then second commitment, religious harmony. Here also I really feel some kind of significance. The Arun Samare, the grandson, Baba Gandhi, basically Hindu. You, basically, Christian. So two person belongs Hinduism and Christianity gives greeting to a Buddhist. This also is some kind of the significance of religious harmony. We truly have the sense of spiritual brothers, sisters. I very much appreciate.
4: There's more on our website from the remarks of Desmond Tutu, Arun Gandhi, Martin Luther King III, and the 14th Dalai Lama. Although this event acted as an example of religious tolerance, through the centuries and still today, a lot of the world's conflict stems from differences in religious beliefs. There's been both conflict between divergent faiths and conflict among sects within a single faith. Dr. Kelly James Clark, a professor of philosophy at Calvin College in Grand Rapids, Michigan, has written a book exploring the issue.
5: Shortly after I wrote the book in Indonesia, a Christian pastor blasphemed Allah and was sentenced to, I think it was 3.5 years in prison. And Muslims thought, well, that's not enough. And they burned to the ground 4 churches. So we've got, that's interfaith. And the same week, there was a Muslim group that went to a mosque, and the mosque, the members of that mosque held views that they thought were heretical, and they dragged out 20 young men, stripped them naked, and beat them to death, and not just to death, they kept beating their bodies after they were dead for maybe 5 or 10 minutes. And so there you have intrafaith violence, and it all has to be addressed. Sunnis don't like Shiites. Historically, Protestants didn't like Catholics. Evangelicals are suspicious of liberals. There's just no end of ways that people find to exclude the other, so to speak. And it can be others who hold their own faith.
4: Dr. Clark's book is called Abraham's Children, Liberty and Tolerance in an Age of Religious Conflict, from Yale University Press, published in the spring of 2012. It's a book of essays by some of the world's top religious and public affairs leaders who draw from their own faith perspectives to argue for religious tolerance and freedom. Clark also co-chaired a 2011 conference likewise named Liberty and Tolerance in an Age of Religious Conflict. It was hosted by the Berkeley Center for Religion, Peace, and World Affairs at Georgetown University in Washington, D.C. Our Suzanne Kreider talked with Dr. Clark during the conference, and later we'll hear her interviews with three of the conference panelists and contributors to Clark's book. Here again, though, Dr. Kelly James Clark, speaking with Peace Talks Radio's Suzanne Kreider.
11: Where do you find hope?
5: I went to Indonesia, and every single person I met with, including the leaders of the two biggest Muslim organizations in the world, every single person I met with wanted to work together for peace, and that gives me hope.
11: I think you said, though, in the conference that they said, hey, can you come back another time and bring us all together? And you said, well, why can't you just get together yourselves? What is that? What is it that we need some neutral force or external force to bring people together?
5: I don't know. I view human beings as really tribal, where we hang around with people like ourselves. And the funny thing is, you might think Muslim was a big enough way for people to be like themselves, but no, you got Shiites and Sunnis, or you might think Christian is enough to bring people together, but you got Protestants and Catholics and conservatives and liberals and Baptists and there's just these whole spectrums, and we're suspicious of people that aren't like us. And I think it's just built into human beings to want to be around people who are like us, and then to be suspicious of people who aren't. We might think we're all one in Jesus, but it ain't true. We're not one in the Spirit, one in the Lord. We're often divided by our Christian beliefs or by our Muslim beliefs or by our Jewish beliefs. And so sometimes an outside force is needed, I guess. It surprised me, but sometimes an outside force is needed to bring people together. And these are really serious, devout, believing people who really want peace. And that group there in Indonesia, they were all Muslims that I met with. I didn't meet with Christians, although they ended up coming to the meeting that we had together. But they couldn't get themselves together. And it's not a Muslim problem. Christians have the same problem, and Jews have the same problem.
11: Some critics might say, well, why do we have to do this in the arena of faith? Why can't people just get together and work for peace? What fuels your belief that we can use religion as a way to work towards peace?
5: I guess I'm in favor of anything anybody uses to work for peace. So, but the reason I think we need to appeal to religion is that people are religious, and there are lots of religious people. And you just can't ignore, it seems to me a lot of people in the West have ignored the importance of the role of religion. It really animates lots of people's lives. It's the fundamental motivating force in many people's lives. But we in the West have done Western liberal rationalistic defenses of this or that. And they're suspicious of that. And they're rightly suspicious of that outside the West, because that's also gone hand in hand with colonialism. It's gone hand in hand with a certain kind of liberal Western value. So there are things they don't value. There are things they're suspicious of in, and rightly so. And so if you want to appeal to religious people around the world, you have to appeal to what they value. And I decided that I wasn't going to write a book to Muslims, and I wasn't going to write a book to Jews. I was going to enlist Muslims and Jews to write to Muslims and Jews, and they could write a book because it's their people. They understand it. They know what they value. And so people are religious. You have to appeal to what appeals to religious people. I got invited to the president's conference in Israel. I went to one of the sessions, and Elliot Abrams was there, a major policy figure in the U.S., worked for many different presidents. And then I can't remember who else was there. They were worldwide leaders, all talking about the future of the Israeli-Palestinian situation. And so they all talked about it. And then I asked a question. I said, well, what role do you think religion plays in this or could play in this? And they all said, I have no idea. And I thought, how are you all major policy thinkers? You're policy wonks. You've been in the Clinton administration and the Bush administration and the Obama administration, and you have no idea what role religion plays or could play in the Israeli-Palestinian conflict. And it's a major cultural flaw. It's a cultural blindness. To me, we should never have gotten into the Iraq War. And the reason we got into the Iraq War is because we did not understand Islam. We didn't appreciate it, and we didn't respect it. And we thought we could just go in, that our values trumped their values, and theirs didn't include Islamic values. So to me, it was a cultural and religious failure on our part. And it led to war, not to peace.
11: I'm talking to you at the Berkeley Center, which is at Georgetown University.

0: appeals not to academics. Let's do a book that appeals to basically 18 and 19-year-olds. And why 18 or 19-year-olds? It's a really formative period in people's lives, and it's where, for example, a young person might decide to become a suicide bomber, or a young person might decide to become a seeker of justice and peace. It's a really crucial stage for people to decide what kind of person they want to become.
1: The book is divided into three sections, Abraham's Jewish children, Christian children, and Muslim children. And there's a series of, 16 different essays. One of them is by President Jimmy Carter. How did you select the people to write the essays?
0: It wasn't all that hard to find Christian contributors, because that's my tradition, and so those are people I'm pretty aware of. And I was looking for people not primarily who are academics, but I was looking for opinion makers. I was looking for people that work on the ground for peace. A lot of these people are not writers, but they have great stories. So, for example, Nurit Peled El-Hanan, who is one of the Jewish contributors, her daughter was killed in the early 90s by a suicide bomber, and she now has worked for a group called Parents Circle, and that's Palestinians and Jews who've lost someone in the conflict. But they work together, and they work together for peace. It's a great story. Unfortunately, I couldn't get her to tell it. She doesn't talk about the death of her daughter. But she has a lot of other great things to say. So that's how I found out about her.
1: So I can visualize 18 or 19-year-olds reading this book. What's your hope that they're going to take away from it?
0: Well, my biggest hope, I guess, is that they won't become closed-in, fundamentalist, violent, whatever, Christians, Muslims, or Jews, but that they'll find that the God they believe in is the all-merciful God, and that that should move them to peace and not to violence.
1: What about the non-Abrahamic religions?
0: I thought about that because of all the stuff I do in China. It just couldn't be easily incorporated into this book. And there's a natural linkage of Muslims, Christians, and Jews, because we share at least portions of a common book. And so I thought there might be some things that we shared in common. I also don't view Buddhists and Hindus as, they're not the battleground, really, for the next 20 or 30 years of sort of cultural battles. It's Muslims, Christians, and Jews. So I decided just to focus on people of the book, people that shared parts of the same book, and people that might find both some similarities that would be good for them to draw on, but also ones where they'd say, look, there are some things we really deeply disagree about, but in our very own traditions, our particular traditions, we find some ways to tolerate, respect, and honor you, even though we really deeply disagree.
1: What about agnostics and atheists?
0: Every book that I know of on religious liberty and tolerance is written from an agnostic or atheist perspective. And this is the only book I know of that's written from a religious perspective. And the reason I thought this book needed to be written is because most people tempted to fundamentalism are not going to read books that defend a value from an atheist or agnostic perspective. They're going to be moved by their own tradition. And so we needed books that were tradition-specific, that spoke from a tradition, that comes from where they're coming from. So there are other books for other people. I'm not writing to them. I wanted to put a book that was going to speak to religious people who are tempted to intolerance and for whom what's authoritative is their holy book.
2: Dr. Kelly James Clark, professor of philosophy at Calvin College in Grand Rapids, Michigan, and author of the book Abraham's Children, Liberty and Tolerance in an Age of Religious Conflict. He was talking with Suzanne Kreider. Next up is a woman who's been battling radical Islamic doctrine since the 1990s, building bridges between Muslim and non-Muslim communities. We'll hear that when Peace Talks Radio continues after this break.

0: 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I'm series producer Paul Ingalls, and our topic today is the role an embracing of religious liberty and tolerance might have in reducing conflict around the globe. Our guests were in attendance at a 2011 conference on the topic in Washington, D.C. Next, we'll hear from Hedia Miramadi, an attorney, author, and founder and president of the World Organization for Resource Development and Education, which works to improve communication between Muslim and non-Muslim communities in order to reduce social conflict and political instability. She also spoke with our Suzanne Kreider.
1: Hedia, how do you define religion?
2: Oh, goodness, I never thought of that. So simplistic and yet so complex. How do you define religion? I guess it's a belief system, a way in which we relate to a higher being or a higher spirit.
1: What I'm wondering about is if there's something inherently exclusive about religions.
2: Well, I'm a Sufi practitioner. So we have a philosophy that religions are basically like boats in the ocean trying to get to the other side of the shore. And it doesn't matter what boat you get in. You just get in and you go and you'll get there as long as you try, as long as you're paddling. So I'm not so, in my personal, professional, I'm not so concerned about which boat people get into, just the fact that they don't try to overturn the ones next to them. So that's really the most important concept, is this notion of acceptance. So not just tolerating, enduring and putting up with other people, but accepting them and looking over at them in the other boat and being like, hey, how you doing? Are you tired? Are you accomplishing what you need to accomplish? And because it has nothing to do with my boat. It has nothing to do with my journey. It is just basically another human being living their life and trying to find their way.
1: Except, isn't there a part of many religions that encourages followers to proselytize or to try to gain new members, where we are supposed to like drag somebody else's boat over and say, hey, jump on my boat?
2: Well, I guess, well, in Islam, we do have a notion of proselytizing, but no compulsion. So it's like saying that we think we have a nicer boat, you know, and saying, well, we have a motor and you're paddling. Don't you want a motorized boat instead of a paddle? So it's this notion of trying to bring people to what we believe is a better product or a better path. But there cannot be compulsion in that. So it's a really fine line between educating people about an alternative and forcing them to accept that alternative. And I think, you know, largely, I don't think it's really a Jewish phenomenon. It's mostly a Christian and Muslims having that understanding that you can preach the word of God and helping to bring people to that word, but you can't shove it down their throat. And I think that's important for both our communities to be wary of.
1: Hedia, what are some resources within the Muslim tradition that can be supportive of tolerance?
2: Oh, goodness. I cite to a dozen of them in my presentation, whether it's from the Quran and the commandments of God directly about respecting religious diversity and that God did not make all human beings the same. He made us nations and tribes to know each other. From the tradition of the Prophet Muhammad himself, creating the Pact of Medina with the Jewish and pagan tribes and giving them equal rights and protection against discrimination and protection in time of war, to the Sultan of Morocco giving an edict about protecting the Jewish population and their rights to their artisans to be paid equal wages and for them to be able to participate in civil service. So it's existed throughout history, but unfortunately it is in the past over 100 years that this tradition has been slowly undermined by a fringe group of radical Islamists that want to reinterpret and redefine the way Muslims interact with non-Muslims. And so it's the responsibility of the mainstream Muslim community to reclaim the image of Islam, but it's also, we can't do that without the help of non-Muslims in joining hands with Muslims to try to help them overcome the voice of the extremists and the actions of the extremists, and to help also our media portray a positive image of the good things that some of the Muslim community members do.
1: What about non-Abrahamic faiths?
2: Actually, I mentioned that in my talk too, that rulers throughout the Muslim empires of the past have included Zoroastrians as people of the book, meaning protected communities. The Buddhists, the Hindus, the temples of worship were protected. So it's not just protecting people of the book, it's protecting humanity and the importance of us being descendant from one father and one mother, as Islam believes, and that God created all human beings. And I opened actually with a story about Abraham and the Zoroastrian, the fire worshiper who he ate a meal with and insisted that he recite the name of God. And the Zoroastrian said, "You can't buy my faith with one meal." And Abraham got mad and sent him out. And God said, I've been feeding this man for 90 years and I never asked him to take my name. And you insist on him taking my name for one meal? Go back and bring him back and apologize. So that's what Islam believes. That's the foundation of our concept of religious liberty and religious freedom, that the people have a right to choose.
1: It seems like so much of interfaith violence is about land. What is that? Yeah, it's about land and politics. What is that about? What can be done about that?
2: I mean, I think the perennial conflict between good and evil and greed and the desire for material gain, I don't think that's going to go away. I think that's part of human nature, that we're always trying to conquer the desires within ourselves and to exist in a way that's morally and ethical and socially just. So I don't think those forces are ever going to disappear. I think it's just up to good people and socially just people to make sure that there's a balance and that people protect each other's rights to peaceful coexistence and to land and representation in their governments. And I think everyone's hoping that the Arab Spring will now bring that to large swaths of the Middle East and to the Muslim people so that they also can experience life in a democratic way and have a chance to exist in those ideals as well.
1: Hedia, what one or two action items or just suggestions maybe to reflect on can you offer to our listeners around this really big issue of interfaith tolerance?
2: Get to know your Muslim neighbors, attend a local mosque, find out how you can feed the homeless together, celebrate Thanksgiving together. We're hoping in our International Cultural Center to do a Thanksgiving promotion where we ask people to spend Thanksgiving with people that they don't normally break bread with. I think, again, as I mentioned earlier, the notions of what it means to be American needs to be people of all faiths. And I would like to see people reaching beyond their own doors and their own communities to get to know people of other faiths and other traditions. So that's an important action item to me. And to respond to media in a very simple way, when you see an article that you think is truly offensive to people of any faith, send a comment, blog about it, Facebook about it, that, you know, you dislike the article, that it was offensive and it was inappropriate. Write to CNN when you think a piece is inappropriate. And I think if we start to challenge the media to be a little more responsible, they may listen.
0: Hedia Miramati is an attorney, author, and founder and president of the World Organization for Resource Development and Education, which works to improve communication between Muslim and non-Muslim communities in order to reduce social conflict and political instability. Earlier in our program, Dr. Kelly James Clark mentioned the name of Dr. Nurit Peled Elanan, the Jewish educator who lost her 13-year-old daughter to a Palestinian suicide bombing in Jerusalem. She's working to promote dialogue between Israelis and Palestinians, and she spoke with Suzanne Kreider at the conference.
1: You've used the word heterophobia. Talk about that. What is that?
3: Heterophobia is a phobia from strangers. It's the fear of strangers. And I used it because I think you become racist when you don't know anything about the other, and then you become very afraid, phobic about the other, and then you become hateful and aggressive towards the other. And I believe that in Israel and also in America, people are educated in heterophobia. The other, the horrible other, the Muslim masses, those blacks, those yellows. And it is all a product, really, of ignorance, of course, of political motivations, but which enhance ignorance and lack of communication, of real communication with the other. And that leads to racism.
1: What do you see as a solution to that?
3: Well, I think the solution, of course, is in education. because I don't think children are born racist or heterophobic. I'll give you an example. I was on sabbatical in London several times, and I could see my son's classes. He was in a neighborhood school, and there were many, many children from many countries and faiths and nationalities, and every nationality that was represented in the class was studied, and the class went to all the prayer houses of everybody, and they learned the history of everybody and a little bit about the writings of everybody, about the blessings of everybody. And I never heard any child calling the other or referring to another by this black guy, this Arab guy, this Chinese, I want to go to my Chinese friend. It never happened. They all had first names, and that was it. And I was amazed by it, because it shows that children normally accept other people. They don't care about differences. And racism is really the product of a very profound, thorough, and sophisticated education. So we can do the other way around if we want to.
1: But when do we need to get started on that? Because if children don't have it naturally, at what point do young adults or adults take it on and own it? And what can we do about that?
3: No, I think children are educated in their homes from very, very tender age. Very. To see the other as stereotype, negative stereotypes, we and them, and we are better than them, we are white, they are black, and so on and so forth. Even within the Jewish community in Israel, there's a terrible racism towards Arab Jews, Jews who came from Arab countries, towards Ethiopians, black Ethiopians. For example, most Ethiopians don't study, don't go to school in their own neighborhoods. They are practically deported every morning in yellow buses to very remote villages and little towns to first grade. And this is appalling. And so they see it around them, they see it in their own family. I think you have to struggle very hard not to bring it into your home. For example, not to allow racist jokes or all these things. Today, in today's world, I think racism is the dominating discourse everywhere. So children catch up as soon as they can start speaking and understanding. The question is how to revise the progress.
0: More on how to revise the progress with Dr. Nurit Pilat Elanan, language educator at Hebrew University in Jerusalem, after a short break. 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

0: 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I'm series producer Paul Ingalls with Suzanne Kreider. Religious liberty and tolerance are complex issues impacted by a variety of factors, including education, politics, and the media. And so on this edition of Peace Talks Radio, we're talking with participants in a 2011 conference that was called Liberty and Tolerance in an Age of Religious Conflict. The conference was hosted by the Berkeley Center for Religion, Peace, and World Affairs at Georgetown University in Washington, D.C. Suzanne Kreider now continues her conversation with one of the conference panelists, Dr. Nurit Peled-Elanan, the Jewish educator who lost her 13-year-old daughter to a Palestinian suicide bombing in Jerusalem. That incident inspired her to work for better dialogue and understanding between Israelis and Palestinians.
1: Tell us about your work as an educator.
2: Well, I was a school teacher for many years, and then I went on to be a university teacher. But I teach teachers mostly in the School of Education. My field is educational discourse. I spent quite many years researching verbal discourse in the class, dialogue in the class, for native Israelis and for immigrants, because, you know, in Israel they bring a lot of people from other countries who are supposedly Jewish, but then they are discriminated, and the situation is not easy in Israeli schools, because nobody takes into account the fact that they are different, because the Zionist ideology says the minute they step on Israeli land, they become like us. And if they are not, then we are going to make them like us. And this is a source of a lot of problems and difficulties. So I did that for many years. And then I started looking into textbooks. And I found a lot of racism in the textbooks. So I wrote a book about it, Palestine in Israeli School Books, which really shows you verbal and visual representation of Palestinians in Israeli school books, which is appalling. And you can see, studying that, looking at that, you can understand this type of education which prepares Israeli children to be good soldiers, namely to be ruthless, aggressive occupiers of Palestine. You can understand a lot when you look at school books and when you look at education as a whole. Palestinians or any other group other than the dominant group that calls itself Western Israelis, it's a very funny mixture, but is not represented in education ever. And of course, when children are not represented in the class where they study, they become aliens. And when the neighbors are not represented and there's no contact with the neighbors until you are a soldier, you can infect children's minds with all kinds of racist notions and stereotypes as much as you want. So this is what I'm doing now. I'm a lot into racism, multiculturalism in the Israeli class.
1: What's the solution to that? It seems like we would have to get to the textbook authors.
2: It's not the authors so much as those who authorized the books. Because in Israel, for example, textbooks are trade books. It's a private industry. Anyone can write textbooks, and teachers choose. There's a huge variety of textbooks, but they have to be authorized by the Ministry of Education. And in order to be authorized, they have to have some ideological common ground. And in order to get your book published, you have to say a lot of things about anti-Semitism, about our exclusive rights on the land, etc., etc., not to mention Palestinian suffering, not to show them, not to show the official borders of the state. All the maps are of the greatest promised land, not of the state of Israel. Children in Israel don't even know the borders of the state. So there are a lot of things that they have to abide by. Glorify the Zionist project of settlement, etc., etc. So if you want to publish a book, that's what you have to do. And every time a right-wing or a more right-wing government comes to power, they practically take off the shelves the textbooks that the previous Labour government issued. So there is this war of textbooks. You can never quote a Palestinian scholar unless you can twist his words into, you know, our favor. For example, one book that wanted to give Palestinian viewpoint on the refugees problem quoted Walid Khalidi, who is a great scholar here in America, and they were taken off the shelf. So now you have the Palestinian point of view with an Israeli historian and then the Israeli point of view with an Israeli historian. So all those things are the things that determine the authorization of textbooks, much more than the authors, much, much more.
1: Then it is about who's elected.
2: Yes and no, because in Israel, what is called leftist governments are no different. Leftist government would allow to call the Palestinians Palestinians. Usually they are called Israel's Arabs, which is very demeaning. Maybe they would allow to dedicate a chapter to the PLO and the national movement of Palestine, but very sarcastically and very contemptuously. None of the books issued during left or right governments have a photograph of a living Palestinian person, normal person, always racist icons of the nomad, of the primitive farmer, and so on. So the differences are not that great ideologically.
1: It really does speak to what you said earlier about language, yeah. That it's so much about language. That's how we actually connect with ourselves, right? And then that's how we connect or disconnect with other people.
2: Well, as a linguist, I really think that language... let's say that language receives its meaning in the society, but it also creates meaning in the society. There are many words that are invented for special societies, for example, things that would not be acceptable in other countries are acceptable in Israel. All the population, and especially the Arabs, are called non-Jews. I don't think that anyone in France would agree that the Jews be called non-French or non-Christians. But in Israel, it passes. I'll give you another example. When they killed the nine people on the flotilla from Turkey, the headlines were, most people there were extreme Islamists, and some of them even told their families they wanted to be shaheeds, which means they wanted to kill themselves to be suicide bombers or so. So the fact that they told the family something and the fact that they were Islamists is enough reason for the Israelis to accept their murder. It wouldn't be accepted in any other place. So you have this dialectical relationships between, I would say, the symbolic, which is the language, and the real, which are the actions that are being performed. Like a friend of my son, who is a soldier in some kind of, you know, special unit, said, "We only kill the wanted ones. As soon as you mark someone as wanted, you don't have to have a court decree. You don't have to have proof. Nothing. They assassinate them, and they feel good about it because somebody told them he was wanted. And then they can say, 'Oops, sorry.' But it wouldn't be acceptable in other discourses and in other contexts."
1: Nurit, for our listeners who want to be able to take action in their own lives, what are one or two things that you could recommend to them regarding the issue of heterophobia?
2: First of all, I think children should be taught to read and listen critically to things, which doesn't mean they don't have to study their books or to listen to their teachers, but really to contextualize things, to say, this is the document that my government wants me to learn today, and I want to know why. So don't be satisfied with what you're given, but always ask, why is it there? Why is it there now? And why is it there the way it is? Everything you read, everything you see, everything you listen to. And if you ask these critical questions, you become a bit distanced from the things that, you know, the authorities want to feed you, like war on terror. What is terror exactly? There was a wonderful caricature today that was circulated. Terror is anything that stands between America and oil. But if we get serious, I would say that what is terror? Why don't we call the terrorizing actions of armies terror? So terror is the reaction of poor, weak people to the huge aggression of big powers. As an educator, I would say that. Teach children to relate critically to everything. Don't praise them for obedience. Obedience to what? They don't have to obey a president who is corrupt. They don't have to obey governments that are known to be corrupt. They don't have to obey war criminals. They don't have to obey walls and barriers. I think the main thing that authorities want us to have is separation lines. So we have to defy this separation line. We have to violate some laws. Not every law is lawful. And I believe this is the core of really teaching critical thinking. Just problematize everything. You know, this verb problematize is very fashionable today. But speaking of faith in Judaism, we have it for 3,000 years. The whole essence of the Talmud is about problematizing things. Every chapter in the Talmud ends with the words, and they were in disagreement. And whenever someone is presented, they say he was the disciple of this and the opponent of this. And I think this is something to be learned, really, from this very wise sages. Never to take anything for granted and never to believe. You can respect your elders a lot, but obedience and blind obedience is a different thing. And I think we tend to praise our children for obedience, and this is wrong. Don't teach them to be good soldiers. This is the worst thing you can do.
0: Dr. Nurit Pellet Elanan, language educator at Hebrew University in Jerusalem, who's working to promote better dialogue and understanding between Israelis and Palestinians. Finally, we meet Dr. Nick Walterstorff, who is the Noah Porter Professor of Philosophy Emeritus at Yale University. He helped found the Society of Christian Philosophers in 1978, and likewise he's a contributor to Dr. Kelly James Clark's book, Abraham's Children, Liberty and Tolerance in an Age of Religious Conflict. He spoke with Suzanne Kreider.
1: Part of this conference is about identifying resources within each of the Abrahamic traditions. What are the resources within the Christian tradition?
3: So I think one of the basic resources is just that everybody is created in the image of God and is redemptively loved by God, and that gives them worth. That's one of the fundamental resources. What Calvin adds, and what other theologians in the tradition add, is that a human being cannot get rid of this relationship to God. There's nothing they can do to sort of undo being in the image of God or undo being redemptively loved by God, even the moral scoundrels. They're moral scoundrels nonetheless, but they're human beings, and consequently there are some things that one just should not do to them. Even to prisoners, there are some things that one should just not do to them. And why not? Because they're human beings. So I think one of the deepest resources for religious tolerance is just this deep theme, going back into the Hebrew scriptures and continuing on into the New Testament, of being created in the image of God. There are others, but that's certainly one of the dominant resources.
1: What about people who don't believe in God?
3: A person who doesn't believe in God can nonetheless recognize that this human being in front of them has a worth, a dignity, a value that must be honored and not, they must not be demeaned and so forth, even though they themselves don't have a way of accounting for this. I'm a philosopher, and philosophers find themselves all the time in the situation of being convinced that something is the case without being able to give an account of it. So from the fact that somebody can't account for it doesn't mean that they're going to deny the thing. Just struggle longer to account for it.
1: Let's move towards talking about interfaith intolerance. Where does it come from? Is it because religions are just sort of inherently exclusive? My religion has to be different from yours because it's not your religion. Is that where the intolerance comes from?
3: You find a lot of people saying that the root of the intolerance is the exclusivism. That's certainly part of it in the case of a lot of people, but I think there's something deeper. For some people, religion is not an important thing, but I suppose for most people who are religious, it's very important. And now you've got somebody in front of you who's also deeply religious, but of a different sort. And it feels hard to find the right one word here, but it feels they make you feel uncomfortable. It's a kind of critique. It's perforce a kind of critique, because they're saying, the other person is saying, my views are correct, and you think that your views are correct. So it's being sort of unnerved by the presence of the other on really important issues. We can handle disagreements on, you know, which kind of cabbage you like better or something like that, or what brand of apple is your preference. But this strikes deep into the human being. And now this other person is saying, I don't accept your version of it. I think that's the root of the intolerance. It feels like a critique of me.
1: Some people are that serious, though, about their football teams.
3: Yes, same's true there. Yes, right. I'm for my football team. How could you possibly be in favor of that other one?
1: But why do we take it as a self-critique? It's like, it seems kind of silly. You go to a restaurant, somebody orders a steak, somebody gets the vegetarian plate. Why do we have to take all that personally if people are just different? What's the solution?
3: There is no simple solution, but it seems to me the way forward is to try to come to understand the other human being, and to understand two things. One, to understand them as a human being, somebody with whom you can have dinner or have a conversation or go to a football game together or something like that, but also to understand their religious convictions. Where are they coming from? Why do they see it like that, and so forth? So attempt to understand them on both those levels, human as your neighbor, friend, and so forth, and understand their religion. There are all kinds of blockages to that occurring, of course. We have stereotypes in our minds, and no matter what kind of other religious person shows up, these stereotypes click in, and sometimes these discussions result in more hostility than less.
1: It seems like a lot of interfaith intolerance is related to politics.
3: It's all intertwined with politics. It's a good question to what extent political conflicts are primarily motivated by the religions in question, or whether the religions in question are just getting hijacked by politics.
1: What to do about that?
3: Do one's best to unravel the two, I think, often without success, and do one's best to get the parties to talk with each other and sort of unravel what's the real source of conflict between, you know, I just pick Northern Ireland, the two parties. Get them to talk with each other. That's what eventually happened. They finally, well, what forced it was they began to say, look, there's too much bloodshed taking place. We just can't continue like this. We've got to do something else. And what else are you going to do but start talking to each other and trying to understand each other, and how can we live together? Maybe not like each other, but live with each other.
1: I went to Catholic school until the fourth grade. And then when we moved, I had to go to a public school. In the second school, kids would come up to me and say, where do you go to church? Because I'd never been to a public school, so kids didn't know where I went to church. And I would say, I'm Catholic. I go to the Catholic church. Where do you go? And they'd say, oh, I'm a Protestant, or I'm an Episcopalian. I had never even heard those words as a kid. And I think the first kid who told me she was a Protestant, I looked her in the eyes and I said, well, the nuns said you're not going to go to heaven. What do you have to say about that?
3: The nuns were wrong.
1: How do you know?
3: How do I know? I think most nuns nowadays would agree with the answer I just gave, that they would say, Salvation does not depend on being a member of the practicing member of the Catholic Church.
1: But isn't that a big part of it, though? Is that it isn't just like a football team, and it's not just like what you order in a restaurant. It is because you're invested in it. It is a critique, but it's something about, it's not just about our lives on this plane. It's about salvation and being the ultimate winners.
3: Yes. When I said that part of it is that we're deeply invested in it, the reason that we're deeply invested in our religion is that there are fundamental issues at stake, as fundamental issues as anywhere in human existence. What who are we as human beings, and what does our existence as human beings on this earth mean, and what is our destiny? Is it just death, or is there something beyond death? And what does it all mean? One cannot ask deeper questions than these. And so the reason that people are invested in it is that this is the deepest dimension of their existence, of our human existence that we have. And that's, of course, what makes it difficult to tolerate the other, not to mention going beyond tolerating, but really engaging and so forth. But it's what we have to do.
1: What are one or two action steps that you would encourage our listeners to take to promote more interfaith tolerance?
3: I think the most fundamental step we can take is to talk to your neighbors. If American Christians never talk to Muslims, then they're going to believe what the media tell them. And the media are going to pick up the frightening features of Islam. It's not news that some imam somewhere has a peace project and has kids enrolled in the peace project and so forth. That's not news. What's news is if some rabble-rouser imam says some sort of thing. So the very nature of the news industry seems to me to encourage highlighting the frightening features of other people's religion, and indeed the frightening features of one's own religion. And how can you get beyond it? But by talking to the people in your neighborhood or in the neighborhood next to yours, trying to circumvent the media and the focusing on the alarming, which is what's newsworthy.
0: Dr. Nick Walterstorff. He's the Noah Porter Professor of Philosophy Emeritus at Yale University. You can hear complete versions of all of Suzanne Kreider's interviews with our guests, as well as more remarks from Desmond Tutu, Martin Luther King III, Arun Gandhi, and the 14th Dalai Lama from the 2011 D.C. 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
4: The Oregon Department of Aging is offering a senior medical non-emergency transportation program that is in need of volunteer drivers for Curry County, as there is currently only one driver for all of Curry County. 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Leave a brief message and your name and phone number, and a dispatcher will call you back. Drivers will be reimbursed by the Department of Aging at 65.5 cents per mile. Drivers also must pass a background check. This free medical transportation is offered to seniors 60 years old and older, regardless of income level, to medical appointments including surgery, local and out of town. Again, if you are interested in getting transportation to a medical appointment or in volunteering as a driver, please call 541-269-2013 and press 3 for senior transportation. Leave a brief message and your name and phone number, and a dispatcher will call you back. The callback will show up on your caller ID as being from the South Coast Business Employment Corporation in Coos Bay.
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7: Hello, Mr. and Mrs. Brookings Harbor and all the fishing boats at sea. I'm Cousin Bruce Ellis.
8: And I'm Kat Liddell.
9: And this is the Insider Report.
8: So let your ears do the walking as we fill you in on what's going on in the Brookings Harbor area and beyond.
7: Well, hello, hello, hello, and welcome to this week's show that keeps you in the know. Hey, Kat.
8: Hey, Bruce, how are you this lovely weekend?
7: Doing beautiful. How about you? Did you have a good weekend?
8: Oh, you know, it was a working weekend.
7: Because you're getting close to deadline
8: day. Usual, yeah. Shakespeare Bridge is going to be opening in a couple of Fridays here. It's opening October 2nd. So,
7: yes.
8: You know, we're putting finishing touches on this. Set. It's looking very nice.
7: Sweet.
8: And we're just fine-tuning all of our, there's some lovely, like, silly choreographed bits in there that we have to get, like, just so we're fine-tuning that right now. And it's going to be a good time. I just keep telling people, they're like, if they've never seen it before, I'm like, it is silliness in a bag. Like,
7: yes.
8: Just three people clowning for 90 minutes, and it's just a really good time. So
7: I'm seeing clips on the Facebook page and everything. You can see
8: so
7: that stuff
8: much.
7: All of us, so it's gone through.
8: So
7: yeah, your little teasers,
8: to,
7: little teasers.
8: Yeah,
7: yes.
8: Yes, yes. There's so many silly moments to capture.
7: Yes,
8: you can't
7: exactly.
8: possibly capture them all in one meal. I have to make several.
7: Exactly.
8: Yeah,
7: that's
8: great.
7: Awesome.
8: Great. How was your weekend?
7: It was great. You know what? I got started out on Friday, dropped Junior off of school, and I went golfing.
8: Mm-hmm.
7: I had a free day because it was like I had nothing obligated to do. I was cool, and I just hit my buddy up and went out and golfing. So,
8: cool.
7: Like I always say, you know, everybody says it's a saying out there: is a bad day golfing is better than a good day working. So,
8: okay, yeah. That's a good
7: point. But if you golf like I do, you can't go out there all serious, or you're just going to give yourself a migraine.
8: You're
7: because no, no, I mean, yeah, like.
8: I see.
7: When I was at that tournament, it was funny because Scott over there, Beacon, he goes, if I come out here at Salmon Run, if I'm out here with 15 balls and I come back with three, I'm feeling like I had a good day. Yeah, I'm good to go.
8: Yeah, that's a tough course. Yeah.
7: I did the same thing. I did. I lost 15 and I came back with one that I found. So I was like, when I was down on the 18th hole, I was using my last ball and I looked and I got one left. I was like, I had a good one.
8: Okay.
7: Yeah. You know, the hooks and the slices can happen in a life. And it's so terrible. My gosh, me and my buddy, man, we were out there. We pretty much golf pretty much the same. So it was like, a lot of times we land right next to each other, whether it's good or bad. It's like, it's funny.
8: And it just comes down to which one's mine.
7: Yeah. That's one thing I like about tournament golfing is because when you tournament golf, it's you play off the best ball.
8: Mm-hmm.
7: I didn't know that.
8: Mm-hmm.
7: I had forgotten it because I remember that back in the day when I played at Hagen Oaks, you know, a long time ago with a company. So tournament's different than just golfing on your own. You kind of like, so that's why if you got a group like four, you want to make sure you have at least one heavy hitter on board so he can get you out of your bacon.
8: Got to bring a ringer.
7: Mm-hmm. Yeah. Because when we played, all of us were pretty well equal on that one tournament I did. And we parred everything, but we couldn't.
8: Yeah.
7: We couldn't do no better. We just parred everything, which is that's a good golf game, too.
8: No, that's not bad.
7: But that was it. I had that fun, and then I watched all my teams won this weekend.
8: I know, it's that time of year where I'm like, I'm kind of sad. I'm missing out on some Seahawks games being in rehearsal.
7: Yeah,
8: I was like, I got this show open so I can enjoy some football.
7: And I've been watching all the football. Yeah, and so my teams got it, and the college teams did one, and so it was like I was cool there. And then Larson, my driver, he came in third, so that's all good.
8: Yeah.
7: He led
8: yeah.
7: for a while, so it's all good. That's good points.
8: Mm-hmm.
7: That driver, he never won a race one time in this one year, and he won. He won the championship because of points. So it's off. If you stay in that top five, top 10, you can groove it. Yes, indeedy.
8: Yeah,
7: so anyways, I hope everybody out there had a great weekend. We got a lot of stuff. I mean, it's crazy.
8: There's
7: just our library alone, for crying out loud. So before we get going here, I'd like to thank Oregon South Coast Fishermen, otherwise known as Castaways, and Oregon Coast VIP Marketing for sponsoring the Insider Report. And if you'd like to sponsor our show or one of these other fine shows here at KCIW, just go to kciw.org and they will handle that situation. Mm-hmm. All right, well, we got a music schedule first. And yes. We got a good one. We got into October here.
8: Yeah, I love when we get into the next month of stuff. Mm-hmm. So, well, let's start with the remaining dates for Cisco in September, playing Wednesdays and Saturdays over at the Brookings Harbor Farmers Market from 10 a.m. to 2 p.m. And on the 25th, he's playing at Checo Activity Center, 11 a.m. to 1:30 p.m.
7: Yeah, and then Bloodline Band is on the 27th. They'll be at Augustino's from 2 to 5.
8: And Lon Goddard is playing on the 25th over at Kuntai from 6 to 8.
7: And then the Tony Land Band be playing on the 26th at Kuntai, 6 to 8.
8: And Inateca, music starting there at 7 p.m. down in Crescent City. On the 25th, they're hosting the Mighty Steelheads. On the 26th, they're hosting the Italian Guys.
7: Yep, and then here comes our October gigs. We got Tony Land, because she got Tony Land Trio Unplugged. That'll be Saturday, October 17th from 2 to 3:30 p.m. This is a free event at the Brookings Welcome Center. It'll be inside at the Chrissy Field State Recreation Site. And then Tony Land Band, Saturday, October 31st, will be from 6 to 8 at Halloween Party. Costumes are encouraged. This is at Kuntai Restaurant. They're going to have a Halloween party. There you go.
8: Cool. And then Cisco's got some October dates here. On the 2nd, he's playing at Addie's in Crescent City from noon to 1:30. And on the 30th, over at the Checo Activity Center there from 11 a.m. to 1 p.m. And again, at the Brookings Harbor Farmers Market, playing Wednesdays and Saturdays, ever consistent, from 10 a.m. to 2 p.m.
7: Yes, indeedy. Hey, and Lon Goddard, on the 2nd of October, he'll be at Kuntai 6 to 8. On the 7th, he'll be at the Brian Scott Gallery Brown Bag Lunch from 11:30 a.m. to 1:30 p.m. And on the 15th, he'll be at the 2nd Saturday Art Walk, Fallcrest Studios, from 3 p.m. to 6 p.m.
8: Mm-hmm. Yeah. And then Black GTO playing on the 23rd over at World Headquarters 101 from 7 to 10. And on Halloween, the 31st, they're going to be down at Inateca playing from 7 to 10.
7: We'll be announcing a lot of those going on.
8: I'm sure.
7: Yeah, well, Disturbing the Peace is going to be on the 31st at Checo Brewing Company from 6 to 9. Mm-hmm. Yes.
8: And then Mark McDonald and Blue Skies are playing on the 2nd at Port of Pints down in Crescent City from 6:30 to 9. And on the 4th, they'll be at Mr. Ed's Underground Pub up in Port Orford from 4 to 6.
7: Like having a nice little beefy music schedule. So if you're out there and you want to get your gigs on our show and in the newspaper, all you got to do is send an email to me at CaptainCurry541@gmail.com. I'll make that happen for you.
8: Okay. Well, let's tune into Checo Library's September schedule, what's left of it anyway. So starting with those weekly events on Mondays at 5:30 p.m., they have Qigong for Health and Vitality. 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And at 1:30 p.m. on Wednesdays, they have D&D one-shot adventures for youth ages 10 to 16. So you can introduce your kid to the fun and interactive tabletop role-playing game. Space is limited. Registration is required on that one. But from 1:30 to 4 p.m., they have after-school crafternoons for everybody. That's drop-in art activities and snacks for school-aged kids. Thursdays, 10 to noon, it's Rowdy Creek String Band. This is an open rehearsal for acoustic string instrument players. And 5:30 p.m., another fitness class here. It's Easy Flow Yoga on Thursdays. It's a free class with a licensed instructor. They do recommend that participants be able to comfortably get up and down from the floor for this one. And then Fridays, 10:30 a.m., they have Threads, Hooks, and Needles. This is a fiber arts club for knitters, sewers, and more. And Saturdays, 10:30 a.m. to 12:30 p.m., the new program here, they have Pause to Read. There's trained therapy dogs at the library Saturday mornings, and kids can book a session to build reading confidence in a relaxed one-on-one reading session with a very fluffy and very amenable critter. But you do need to reach out to Brenna if you want to sign up for that. And then 1 o'clock on Saturdays, it's Saturday Shuffle. You can play and trade Pokemon cards with guidance from experienced player David. And then we do have an announcement here. For the time being, Teens Teach Tech on the 2nd and 4th Saturdays is currently on hiatus. Just due to the instructor has had some health concerns going on. So there's going to be on hiatus for until further notice. And then in special events coming up on Wednesday the 23rd, 1 o'clock, There's still a few spots left for Art with Ellie. You can join volunteer and local artist Ellie for a free step-by-step workshop. It's fall fabric painting. Now, due to limited supplies, registration for the monthly workshop is required. The theme, again, it's fall fabric painting. Registration's open now. And these workshops are designed for crafters 18 plus. Also, coming up on the 24th from 3 to 5 p.m., they have Tea and Tarot. This is a monthly gathering held near the full moon, and you can bring your favorite tarot or oracle deck and have a cup of tea as you spend time exploring the cards and whatever conversations they inspire. No experience with tarot is necessary. All are welcome.
7: Sweet.
8: And coming up on Saturday, the 26th from 1 to 3 p.m., it's the library's annual fall festival. You can join them for their fall-themed activities and games, including a visit from the local petting zoo. How nice is that? And then in book clubs, Saturday the 26th at 1 o'clock for the grown-ups, they've got Book Talk Book Club. This is every last Saturday of the month. Adults can read and discuss the books going viral on social media. And September's read is Dear Debbie by Freida McFadden. And then on Wednesday the 30th at 5:30, they have their Look Back Book Club. This is for older teens and adults, and they're invited to read the classic books from their childhoods and dare to ask, how do they hold up now? September's reading selection is posted on the library's Facebook page. 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You can follow them on Facebook for updates, or you can always give the library a call at 541-469-7738.
7: Is that the petting zoo? Is that the group that was at the husband and wife that have the animals? They were at one of our festivals.
8: Booked it, but they make appearances at the farmer's market as well. They are
7: okay. Mm-hmm. That's really neat. I mean, the goats, the little pigs, mm-hmm. and everybody got to go in. And they set up a nice little. I'm pretty sure those are local because they came to our last event. They came to
8: how nice is the
7: Pirate Festival. Yeah, they came in there. Yeah,
8: lovely. Yep. Well, there's going to be balloon animals. Yeah, there's going to be all sorts of fun stuff.
7: Oh, very cool.
8: Yeah.
7: Mm-hmm. Sweet. That'll be fun. Hey, there's a card show going to be at the VFW Post 966 in Brookings on the 25th and 26th of September here, 10 a.m. to 5 p.m. There's sports cards, Pokemon, Magic the Gathering, comic books, collector planes, and more. Cards can be cleaned on site, and you can send your cards in to get graded with Mint authentication that'll be at the event. All proceeds go to the VFW in an effort to reduce veteran suicide.
8: All righty. Well, hey, now it's time for Famous Quotes with Cousin Bruce.
7: Yeah, hey, here are a few quotes from the master of horror, Stephen King. He was born September 21st, 1947. He said, life is like a wheel. Sooner or later, it always comes around to where you started again. He goes, we make up horrors to help us cope with the real ones. He goes, monsters are real and ghosts are real too. They live inside us and sometimes they win. And last but not least, he says, people think that I must be a very strange person. This is not correct. I have the heart of a small boy. It is in a glass jar on my desk.
8: Hmm.
7: Okay, so there we go. Hope you enjoyed this week's quotes from Stephen King. Yes, with Cousin Bruce. Till next week, hey, have a great one.
8: Oh, my goodness.
7: Yeah, I had to save that last one.
8: That's awesome. Mm-hmm.
7: Checo Pelican Players are presenting the Ride the Cyclone Teen Edition. Music, book, and lyrics by Jacob Richmond and Brooke Maxwell. It's directed by Aiden Lyle and Sarah Overstreet with vocal coaching by Ann Hubert. In this hilarious and outlandish story, the lives of six teenagers from a Canadian chamber choir cut short in a freak accident aboard a roller coaster. When they awake in limbo, a mechanical fortune teller invites each to tell a story to win a prize like no other, the chance to return to life. Through a wondrously funny and touching series of songs, the teen contestants argue that they should be the ones to be saved. Well told with moving insights into adolescence as well as dark comedic style, benefiting the outrageousness of its premise, and with constant content adjusted especially for high school performers, Ride the Cyclone Teen Edition is a memorable and original musical. What makes a life well lived? Who deserves to have a second chance? And which are the memories that we will treasure? All these questions and more are answered in Jacob Richman and Brooke Maxwell's stunning work. This is running now through October 4th, 7 p.m. on Fridays and Saturdays, and 2 p.m. on Sundays at the Checo Pelican Playhouse, located at 1240 Checo Avenue in Brookings. 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
8: Yes. Right. And then coming up shortly after that, Three Penny Theater Co. is going to be presenting The Complete Works of William Shakespeare, abridged, revised, again. This is running October 2nd through the 11th, Friday and Saturday performances at 7 p.m., Sunday matinees at 2 p.m., and their doors open 30 minutes before each performance. Three actors, 37 plays, 97 unhinged minutes, one big, beautiful mess. Think Shakespeare's all dusty tights and endless soliloquies? Think again. Shakespeare Abridged is less a classic play and more of a high-speed comedy collision. Picture three delightfully delusional, wildly ambitious actors charging headfirst into the impossible, performing all of the Bard's 37 plays in one single chaotic evening. Armed with a dangerously sketchy grasp of the plots, a few half-remembered famous lines, and a tragic pile of bargain bin costumes and props, Kat, David, and Jason launch like a rocket through Shakespeare's massive literary canon. From a cooking show version of Titus Andronicus to a high-speed

0: even if that's nothing at all. And warning, much like our actors' dignity, tickets to this show are limited. Grab yours now before they're gone. This project is supported by the Oregon Cultural Trust and the Curry County Cultural Coalition.
1: Sweet. I love to hear that, though. I mean, this has got to be an awesome play.
0: Oh, yes. Dude, it's the play that made me want to do theater.
1: Well,
0: what else can I say?
1: See if I can slide some tickets in there. I'm going to have to bring Beth to that. We can check that out.
0: This one sounds really good.
1: Yeah. I mean, they all sound good. But this was like more up my alley, you know, because the Bard always has been one of my favorite. And you got to understand it, but it's like humor is so all through it.
0: Oh, yeah. No, Shakespeare's full
1: Shakespeare
0: of comedy.
1: Shakespeare is funny. Yeah. It is hilarious.
0: I was going to say, like, these days with people, literacy rates, they'd be sliding, but like it's infused throughout. You just got to cut through all the layers, man.
1: You know what, as an actor, though, I would sit there and say almost that it would be like, you could almost improvise. They wouldn't know if you messed up your lines or not sometimes in his things, as long as you improvised well and slid it. Nobody, with Shakespeare, it's like, we don't know if they messed up or not.
0: I was going to say, unless you're a person who knows it well, and then they will know if you messed up.
1: That changed that line, you know.
0: So
1: I think you got a true Shakespeare.
0: Beware.
1: Yeah, that's awesome. No, wow, that just sounds really awesome. Yeah. And you, the way you, it sounds like you guys are coming along just fine.
0: Oh, we're
1: going to be doing good.
0: We're having a grand old time.
1: Cool. Hey, well, Elk Valley Casino is presenting Journey Revisited. This is happening on October 3rd, 8 p.m. Doors open at 7. Tickets in advance at the Points Club booth or online at etix.com, and on the day of the show, you must be 21 or older.
0: All right, and then Archrock Rock Brewing Company is presenting Oktoberfest at the Tap Room, taking place actually in October on the 3rd from 2 p.m. to 8 p.m. They're going to have hot pretzels, German beers, groundling pizza, German-inspired pizza special as well.
1: Yeah, so there you go. Hey, Curry County Candidate Forums, October 6th, 7th, and 8th. The League of Women Voters of Curry County will be hosting candidate forums in Port Orford Tuesday, October 6th at the Port Orford City Hall. In Brookings, Wednesday, October 7th at the Checo Community Public Library. Surprise, surprise. And then they're in Gold Beach on Thursday, October 8th at the Curry Public Library. All the candidate forums will begin at 6 p.m. October 14th is the first day for ballots to be mailed to the voters. October 27th, if you haven't mailed back your ballot, you need to put it in a drop box instead. And then November 3rd is Election Day. For more information on this, you can contact Georgia Nallen, a voter service co-chair at webfoot4@charter.net.
0: Okay. And now it's time for a bit of real history with Bushwhacker Bruce.
1: All right. Good day, mates. Now it's time for a bit of real history for your knowledge pleasure. Did you know that dolphins had been trained to kill by the military? It's true. At one time, the Soviet Union's military dolphin program in Sevastopol did train dolphins for lethal capability against foreign frogmen. Soviet trainers experimented with harpoons, attaching specialized harpoon mechanisms to the dolphins' backs to strike enemy divers, CO2 syringes, equipping the animals with specialized nose-mounted hypodermic needles. The dolphin was trained to ram an intruder, injecting compressed carbon dioxide or nitrogen into the diver's body, causing a fatal embolism. And they also studied forced surfacing. Alternatively, Soviet dolphins were trained to swim up to a diver, attach a buoy or hook to their gear, and drag them to the surface for capture. While the U.S. Navy Marine Mammal Program has officially denied ever training dolphins to kill or harm humans, but declassified records and accounts from former 1970s and 1980s trainers paint a more complex picture. They did the dart bullet mechanism. The U.S. did research on swimmer nullification devices. Dolphins were fitted with a nose-mounted canister. When the dolphin rammed a target, the impact would detonate a .45 caliber bullet or inject a gas dart. Well, why it failed, the program was largely abandoned for combat because dolphins are not predictable against organic machines. In tests, rather than executing kill shots, the dolphins frequently swam away, ignored commands, or playfully cozied up to the target divers. Well, I hope you enjoyed this bit of real history with Bushwhacker Bruce. Till next time, have fun, but always keep it real. Yeah, when Flipper goes bad, you know.
0: I was going to say to successfully execute that, they have to find cooperative animals.
1: I was just going to say,
0: they're not going to find that in dolphins.
1: I know, they did that in movies, and they're like, if you know dolphins or anything like that, they are playful. They like to have fun. Yeah, they like to go up and cozy up to the target. Yeah.
0: That's so funny.
1: Jeez.

0: my goodness.
1: But hey, you got to try anything once, I guess, you know, when it comes to the military. So there you go.
0: I suppose so. All right. Well, hey, an ongoing project here. The Chukka Library is continuing its Beyond 250 Oral History Project, capturing living history in the Brookings Harbor area. So they're now always seeking storytellers for this local oral history project. Anyone who has ever called Brookings Harbor home, whether past or present, is welcome to interview. We want to capture lived experiences in this community as history's being written. So to sign up to interview, you can call 541-469-7738 and ask for me. I am the project lead on that.
1: She's the one. And you must have, what, 1,000 interviews now or whatever?
0: I mean, we have dozens for sure.
1: It's good. That's great.
0: Which is actually to get people to talk into a microphone is a great turnout.
1: Yeah. I was going to say that. Well, they know they usually have an idea, right? So
0: no, it's been going really good.
1: And plus in the environment that you do it in, it's just them, you and talking, you know, and so makes people feel at ease. Not like there's a crowd around them or cameras in their face or anything like that. Yeah. It was a very cool experience. All right. Hey, Curry County Master Gardener Association Plant Clinic at the Chukka Community Public Library is going now. And it'll be ending at the end of October, but it's going on 10 a.m. to 1 p.m. every third Monday of the month. You can bring your gardening questions to the Master Gardeners, or you can call 541-247-6672, extension 7, to find out more info on that.
0: All righty. And then Coastline Dance. 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This is Tuesdays and Thursdays from 10:30 to 11:15 a.m. You can take an absolute beginner class. And then from 11:15 to noon, there's a beginner dance. Then from noon to 1 p.m., it's open for the intermediate dance. They do suggest a $2 donation to participate. If you need more info, you can contact Jean at 541-251-8998.
1: Yeah, and then Monarch Gardens, located at 984 Parkview in Brookings, has a dementia support group every third Thursday of the month at 3 p.m. It's a compassionate space to process your emotions. For more information on this, you can call 541-469-6817.
0: All right, and then Coastal Home Health and Hospice offers grief support groups at 585 Fifth Street in Brookings. They meet the first and third Tuesdays of the month at 3 p.m. They're free of charge and they are open to the public. You do not have to have received hospice services before to participate. Walk-ins are always welcome. And if you need more info, you can call 541-469-0405.
1: Yeah, now before I do this next PSA, I'm going to give a PSA from us about some of these PSAs that we are giving out here. A lot of people, they send them to me and I get them and I put them on the show, but then they sometimes fail to let me know if they're not happening anymore. So if you're out there and you checked out one of these things and they're not doing it, please let me know. You know, you can send me an email at CaptainCurry541@gmail.com. You can call me at 541. What is my number? 541-251-4422. I never call myself. No. Yeah, 541-251-4422. And hey, just let me know and I'll take it out of there because I hate to be announcing something that's not happening.
0: That is very true.
1: Yes. That's misinformation and you know her. Hey, Cascadia Pickleball Zone, located at 16185 Highway 101 South, is presenting an hour of pickleball yoga, Mondays at 11 a.m., Tuesdays at 5:30 p.m., Wednesdays at 10:15 a.m. Then on Thursdays, you got infrared yoga at 4 p.m. And 5:30. And then on Fridays, you got 10:15 a.m. And also on Fridays, there's aerial at 11:30 a.m.
0: All right. And then KCIW has their ongoing soapbox series. They give folks a chance to speak their mind. Basically, they offer 2 minutes of airtime to anyone who has something to say. So to participate in this, there are a few rules. Of course, there's no cussing, no slandering, no advertising. But other than that, folks can drop into the studio and share what's on their mind. The studio is open every Wednesday in downtown Brookings, just down the steps from the same building as Black Trumpet Bistro. And every Wednesday from 2 to 3 p.m., people can drop in and record.
1: Yeah, say something positive about the neighborhood. Yeah, absolutely. Beautiful thing. Hey, well, that's it for this week's show. Big thanks to our producers for helping us bring our show to the airwaves. Thank you, Tony and Tom. We appreciate all of our listeners, and thank you for tuning in to the Inside Report each week, and we hope it helps you plan your next adventure. Most of this info of this week's show came from the pages of the Insider of Southern Oregon Entertainment newspaper, and you can read more by going to insiderofsouthernoregon.com. You can also find the link to the Insider Report there as well. Hey, until next week, this is Bruce Ellis.
0: And I'm Kat Liddell.
1: We are signing off. 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And hey,
0: we'll see you out there. Bam! Bam.

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1: For this next Music Minute, we're going to feature the original Drifters with Clyde McFadden singing lead. He was one of the great voices of the 1950s. Here he is singing Treasure of Love.

0: I'm your host and producer, Dan Roberts. The Shortwave Report is a 30-minute review of news and opinion heard on the shortwave radio and the internet in Northern California. 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In today's edition, you'll hear reports from Germany's Radio Deutsche Welle, France 24, NHK World Radio Japan, and Radio Havana Cuba. We will begin with Germany's Radio Deutsche Welle. The President of the European Commission, Ursula von der Leyen, proposed a new associate partnership between Canada and the European Union. There would be cooperation on tech, defense, and energy. Roland Paris, a professor of international affairs at the University of Ottawa, explains what the change in status would do for both Canada and the European Union. Canada has many resources the European Union needs, especially since the U.S., under Trump, has added huge additional tariffs and a general attitude of coercion to its relationship with Europe. Canadian Prime Minister Carney appears open to a new alliance with Europe. Germany's Radio Deutsche Welle.
1: And we begin with Canada and the European Union. Today, the European Commission's President, Ursula von der Leyen, proposed a new partnership model with Canada. It would call for Canada to become the EU's first, quote, associate member. Now, the term currently does not exist in EU treaties, but it was first coined by Germany as an alternative to Ukraine's push to join the European Union. Now, von der Leyen floated the idea during her annual keynote speech today at the European Parliament in Strasbourg. She pitched closer cooperation on tech, defense, and energy directly to Canadian Prime Minister Mark Carney, who was the first non-European head of government to attend the event. Canada and the EU have been seeking to strengthen ties with each other and pivot away from what they say is a hostile U.S. under President Donald Trump. The proposal was met with a standing ovation in Parliament, but whether or not EU member states will back the idea, that remains uncertain.
2: In short, we want to bring the relationship with Canada to the highest level possible. And dear Mark, I said we must urgently reimagine our partnerships. So I would like to work with you on opening the door for Canada to being the first associate member of the European Union.
1: All right, joining me now is Roland Paris. He's a professor of international affairs at the University of Ottawa in Canada. He joins us tonight from the Danish capital, Copenhagen. Professor, it's good to have you with us. Let me ask you, is all of this clear to you? What exactly would it mean for Canada to be an associate member of the EU?
3: Well, it's a category that, as you know, doesn't formally exist. And Mark Carney himself has not talked about associate membership. He's talked about creating a unique alliance with the EU. In some ways, I think that the labels are less important than what we're hearing from both Ursula von der Leyen, other European leaders, and Mark Carney, which is a shared interest in deepening cooperation between Canada and Europe across a range of sectors.
1: Is this more about forging a new relationship with Europe, or is it more about changing the current relationship with the United States?
3: Well, for Canada, the United States will remain Canada's principal trading partner. And of course, it is by far its biggest trading partner. But there's no doubt that the Prime Minister Carney and many, if not most, Canadians believe that Canada needs to reduce its dependency on the United States, and it needs to do so in part by expanding its trade partnerships around the world, and Europe is the number one area that Mark Carney has been focusing on. This is a region where we have very trusted partnerships, and I think that the feeling is mutual.
1: Canada has already joined the EU's Safe Defense Initiative. There is talk of integrating defense industries. How significant could this become?
3: I think it could become very significant, and this is why I say the label is less important than actually the areas of cooperation. I would expect that whatever label is created for this relationship, it will signify a series of agreements of ever deeper cooperation in areas of mutual interest. And defense industrial supply chains are one of those areas. Critical resources, critical minerals and energy are another area. AI, quantum computing, digital infrastructure, that's another area. And I expect that what we're going to see is a big political push to advance cooperation in those areas, not to be caught up in labels and the language of what to call the relationship.
1: What do you think Europe is trying to achieve with this initiative?
3: Well, I think Ursula von der Leyen actually made that pretty clear in her speech. She talked about how the world had changed and how Europe has to deepen its own trade relationships with the rest of the world and also work to be building the capacities so that it's not dependent on any other great powers, and also the norms, the rules, the regulations that are consistent with democracy. And then she immediately said, and that's why I have invited Mark Carney here today. So I think for Europe, Canada is a very important trade and resource and industrial partnership opportunity, but also a symbol of Europe reaching out to the rest of the world and not being dependent on those big powers that are now acting in a much more coercive manner.
1: What do you think is going to happen long term here? Let's look at it from the point of view of the Europeans. Beyond the era of Donald Trump, what happens if we have a return to a more benevolent U.S., if you will?
3: Yeah, I mean, I can't speak for Europe. I may be sitting in Copenhagen, but I can't speak for Europeans. But I can share thoughts about Donald Trump and post-Donald Trump. And I think that Mark Carney has explained very well a position that is shared by most Canadians who are watching the United States closely, which is that the United States has changed, that Donald Trump will eventually not be the president of the United States, but there is a complete shift in the way that American political leaders are thinking about international trade, for example. I don't expect tariffs to go away, even if a Democrat is elected to the White House, and even if Democrats control both houses of Congress. So we're entering a new phase where countries like Canada, and I would argue European countries and the EU as a whole, need to be adjusting to this new world. And I hope the United States becomes more benevolent, but we need to hedge against the possibility that it won't.
1: Professor Roland Paris.
0: That interview is from Germany's Radio Deutsche Welle, which may be heard at a combined audio-video website, dw.com, as well as on YouTube at their channels called DW News and DW Documentary. They're also available at most podcast sites, as is the Shortwave Report. On to France 24. Press reviews from the United States, Canada, and Europe on the proposed new partnership between Canada and Europe. On 9/11, many papers gave opinions as to the success of the U.S. war on terror 25 years after the Twin Towers attack. Then a press review of the U.S. proposed $2.8 billion arms sale to Israel. France 24.
4: The EU Commissioner Ursula von der Leyen has suggested making Canada the bloc's first associate member, getting a lot of reactions. Mark Carney speaking, in fact, at the European Parliament today. For the press, Donald Trump has clearly pushed Canada into the EU's arms.
5: Well, that's right. The New York Times here says in this article that it's even more than that. It's a sign of the, quote, knock-on effects of Trump's brand of diplomacy, which often involves threatening countries who were once U.S. allies. The Times adding that even if the U.S., the EU's gesture ends up being more than just symbolic, it shows how Donald Trump is upending global relationships in a way that will be hard to undo in the long term. Now, the reaction from the EU press has been quite mixed. Le Soir, the Belgian paper here, in its editorial, quite welcoming of the initiative, hailing this new transatlantic union, noting it comes at a time where inside the bloc, anti-EU sentiment is rising, while outside, warmongering is rising. The Guardian here in this article wonders if this proposed membership could be a blueprint for a future EU-UK relationship, or if the UK is well and truly out in the cold after Brexit. In any case, The Guardian says it's clear that the bigger the ambitions for relations with the EU, the better. In Canada's case, it offers rich supplies of minerals and rare earths. Stuart.
4: You found some reactions from Canada as well.
5: Yeah, that's right. This is from Le Devoir, a Canadian website here, a French-language Canadian website, which wonders who would actually win from having, who would benefit from having Canada become an associate member. The leader of the opposition in Canada already denouncing what he calls a threat to Canadian sovereignty. The Globe and Mail also quite sceptical, calling it a European alliance with more ambition than definition, reminding us also that Canada signed a trade deal with the EU 10 years ago, and 10 of the 27 members have still not ratified that deal.
6: 25 years on from 9/11, the papers are looking back on what became of the subsequent war on terror. What have you been reading?
7: Well, let's start in the US, where I have both the Wall Street Journal and the Washington Post broadly hailing this as a success. The Washington Post, broadly on the left of the spectrum, says the 9/11 response got the most important thing right, while acknowledging mistakes made in both Iraq and Afghanistan, while the Wall Street Journal hails two key counter-terrorism principles established in the wake of the attack. One was to take the war to terrorists overseas from the US, and the other was to hold states harbouring terrorists as culpable for these attacks. Of course, the Times in the UK, in this article, How 9/11 Changed the World, underlines a key flaw in the execution of that second principle, which is that the Al-Qaeda attack perpetrated by Saudi citizens was soon conflated in the Bush administration with a wholly unrelated country that is Iraq, who were subsequently invaded by the Americans in 2003. Le Monde have interviewed a former French security official who was asked, did bin Laden succeed? To which he responded, Al-Qaeda's trap was these long wars into which America dived, the ones which became, as he explains in this interview, the forever wars, which Donald Trump railed against. So, of course, the UK, the French and sort of the European and US press have different takes on this. They're judging the war on terror on different metrics. In the US side, it's whether or not another 9/11 ever happened again, whereas in Europe, was it just, and to what extent did it contribute to global security going forward?
8: And staying in the US and the Washington Post again, which broke another story about a record arms sale.
9: Yeah, the Post are quite busy at the moment. Let's have a look at this other article here. It said that Trump's planned sale of bombs to Israel is the largest in years. The $2.8 billion package includes 40,000 one-ton bombs, of which 20,000 are reportedly MK-84s, also known as hammer bombs. Now, these MK-84s are particularly controversial because of how destructive they are. The paper explains that, quote, explosions send metal fragments in every direction, which rip through metal and concrete and create large craters in the earth. Now, in 2024, the Biden administration withheld actually the supply of MK-48 bombs because of fears that they would cause mass casualties in the Gaza Strip. The New York Times is also confirming this Washington Post report. The paper says that the transaction has been notified to the US Congress and will be a test for Democrats, as frustrations with Israeli Prime Minister Benjamin Netanyahu have, quote, created unprecedented strain in the US-Israel relationship recently.
0: Those press reviews were from France 24. 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On to NHK World Radio Japan. Iceland may quit whaling next year, leaving only Japan and Norway defying the global moratorium set by the International Whaling Commission in 1986. A brief update on the human toll and the floods in Nepal from 3 weeks ago. The Chinese Defense Minister urged countries to exercise vigilance against militarism, seemingly aimed at Japan over comments on the conflict between Taiwan and China. Iran has restated that it will not negotiate with the U.S. until its conditions are met. Meanwhile, the Houthis have effectively blocked Saudi oil exports. China urged Iran and the U.S. to hold talks leading to a diplomatic resolution on the Memorandum of Understanding. After meeting with Marco Rubio, the recently elected president of Peru, Keiko Fujimori, says her country will participate with the U.S.-led forces targeting drug crime. NHK Japan.
10: Iceland's government says it plans to submit a bill to Parliament next February to ban commercial whaling. Now, if approved, it would leave Japan and Norway as the only countries continuing the practice. Iceland's government made the announcement last Wednesday. The plan is based on a report by a whaling management panel. Iceland's only whaling company did not catch any whales in 2024 or 2025. That's partly due to waning demand. An animal welfare NPO says 80 whales have been caught in the country so far this year. The group points to considerable political and public support for the bill. It says it hopes the legislation will succeed on ethical grounds.
11: Wednesday marks 3 weeks since massive flash floods tore through a valley along the Nepal-China border. The disaster left hundreds of people dead while thousands of others remain unaccounted for. Search operations continue, and it is proving difficult to get support to many of those still in need. The disaster struck on August 26th. 1,399 people on the Nepali side have been confirmed dead, while over 5,100 people are missing, including tourists. On the Chinese side, media reports say 43 people died and more than 510 are missing. China's defense chief has urged participants at an international conference to exercise what he called vigilance against militarism in remarks apparently directed toward Japan. Defense Minister Don Jun spoke at the three-day Beijing Shanshan Forum, which opened in the Chinese capital on Tuesday. Senior military officials and experts from more than 100 countries and regions are taking part in the event.
12: We must bear in mind the lessons of history and remain highly vigilant against any latent manifestations of hegemony, militarism, and historical revisionism.
11: China has been protesting a remark by Japanese Prime Minister Takayuki Sanae in the Diet last November about a possible Taiwan contingency. In Iran, a senior official has reiterated his country will not negotiate with the United States until its conditions are met. Mohsen Rezaei is secretary of the Supreme National Security Council. He wrote in a social media post on Tuesday, people should not get distracted by the U.S. president's mixed signals. He added the stakes around oil and the straits have changed. This comes amid reports that Iran-backed Houthi rebels in Yemen have seized control of key areas around the Bab al-Mandeb Strait. This is a vital waterway at the mouth of the Red Sea, serving as an alternative route to the Strait of Hormuz. China's foreign minister has called on the U.S. and Iran to hold talks, and he has urged the two sides to remain rational and restrained. Wang Yi made the remarks during a meeting with his Iranian counterpart, Abbas Araghchi, in Beijing. China's foreign ministry said Wang expressed eagerness to develop relations between Beijing and Tehran. He said China is willing to strengthen dialogue and cooperation with Iran to safeguard its legitimate rights. Wang said China does not want Middle East tensions to spread to Yemen and the Red Sea. He urged relevant parties to negotiate. Araghchi said Iran does not want the fighting to continue and seeks a diplomatic resolution while protecting its interests. He said Iran believes its memorandum of understanding with the U.S. remains valid and Washington should fulfill all its commitments. The meeting comes ahead of Chinese President Xi Jinping's summit with U.S. President Donald Trump, set to take place in the U.S. later this month. It is believed that China aimed to demonstrate its influence over the situation in the Middle East.
13: The president of Peru says her country will participate in a U.S.-led multinational coalition targeting drug crime. President Keiko Fujimori announced the move after meeting with U.S. Secretary of State Marco Rubio in the Peruvian capital, Lima. The coalition is called Shield of the Americas and comprises Central and South American countries. It conducts anti-drug and other operations.
14: I am happy to inform our nation that Peru will become part of the Shield of the Americas.
13: Fujimori also indicated her intention to work with the U.S. in responding to emergencies such as disaster-level rainfall by the planned deployment of a U.S. Navy hospital ship. The risks of extreme weather are being heightened by the El Niño phenomenon. Rubio said he believes U.S.-Peru relations are entering a golden era.
15: What is it a shield against? It is a shield against these threats to the sovereignty of these independent nations. It is a shield against these transnational criminal groups.
13: Peru has been moving closer to the U.S. since Fujimori took office in July. The country has announced it'll sever diplomatic relations with Iran, accusing it of inciting violence and escalating conflicts in the Middle East.
0: Those reports are from NHK, World Radio Japan, on shortwave. They're heard at 10 p.m. Pacific Daylight Time at 11735, or on the web at www.3.nhk.or.jp. NHK may be more easily found at most podcast sites. If you have questions or comments about the shortwave report, it could help support this show, like listeners in Willits in San Francisco, California did this week. My PayPal contact information is available at my website, outfarpress.com, or by writing to Dan Roberts at P.O. Box 1162, Willits, California, 95490. I'm truly grateful for the donations. They're essential for the weekly production and website fees for this show. We will conclude with Radio Havana, Cuba. The Pentagon released another video of an alleged drug boat being blown up by U.S. forces in the Caribbean. An Israeli human rights group, B'Tselem, accuses Israel of systematically dismantling the conditions that allow Palestinians in the occupied West Bank to function as a community. Israeli forces have continued severe attacks on Lebanon, despite a U.S.-brokered ceasefire earlier this year. The head of the Iranian Atomic Energy Organization was blocked from attending the annual gathering of the UN Nuclear Agency in Vienna. A BRICS declaration urged restraint in the war on Iran. Radio Havana, Cuba.
16: The Pentagon has released video showing what it says is another strike on alleged drug boats in the Caribbean. According to the U.S. Southern Command, Wednesday's attack killed three narco-terrorists. As in previous strikes, the Trump administration provided absolutely no evidence that the boat was carrying drugs. One day earlier, Southcom announced that U.S. forces raided an alleged floating refueling station for narco-traffickers in the eastern Pacific, abducting the crew, turning them over to Ecuadorian authorities before blowing up the vessel. Over the past year, the U.S. War Department, the Pentagon, has claimed attacks on boats that have killed at least 230 people, murdered. Human rights groups have condemned strikes as extrajudicial killings. A major new report by the Israeli human rights group, B'Tselem, titled The Elimination Project, accuses Israel of systematically dismantling the conditions that allow Palestinians in the occupied West Bank to function as a community. The report says that Israel is dramatically intensifying its attacks on every aspect of Palestinian life in the West Bank, including the ability to get to work, take one's children to school or the university, receive medical treatment or municipal services, meet family and friends, and cultivate land or go on vacation, routine activities that make up human life. Since October 2023, at least 1,107 Palestinians have been killed by Israel in the occupied West Bank. Over the weekend, an Israeli soldier shot a Palestinian man in the leg during a confrontation between Israeli settlers and the Palestinian villagers in the West Bank town of Rafah. In Lebanon, the Israeli military says it used more than 1,000 tons of explosives, triggering seismic activity equivalent to the magnitude of 4.1 earthquake, according to the U.S. Geological Survey. Israel claimed that the explosives were used to destroy two tunnels operated by Hezbollah. This comes despite a U.S.-brokered ceasefire earlier this year. Israeli forces continue to occupy at least 5% of Palestinian land in the south. According to the United Nations, about 330,000 people in Lebanon have been displaced by Israeli attacks. The head of Iran's Atomic Energy Organization was blocked from attending the annual gathering of the United Nations Nuclear Agency in Vienna on Monday. It comes as an Iranian cargo ship was hit near Keshem Island in the Strait of Hormuz, killing one person over the weekend, as regional talks in Oman about managing shipping through the straits were pushed back after objections from Saudi Arabia and other Gulf states. Earlier, Iran and the United Arab Emirates both signed a joint BRICS declaration urging restraint in the war. Iran's president, Mossad Peshalishkin, said, "If Iran is standing up to the United States and Israel today, it is only because they want to bully us, and we refuse to bow down to bullying. They only claim to support human rights. They are the same devils who accuse us of being terrorists. We are not the terrorists. You are. You who massacre 168 innocent children in an instant because you have advanced technology."
0: Those reports were from Radio Havana, Cuba. 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Has to do with power being on or off. 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I'm your host and producer, Dan Roberts. 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
17: 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The number to call is 541-469-6822. 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
20: Good afternoon, Mrs. Kipling. Splendid day for it, except for the sudden downpour, of course.
21: A good day for an umbrella, Mr. Druthers. Where's yours?
20: At home, in the umbrella stand, where it's protected from the elements. I trust Miss Thorne is home and in good health.
21: Do you have an appointment, Mr. Druthers?
20: I do. I made the appointment here, and I feel I should tell Miss Thorne about it before he arrives.
21: Very well. This way to the sitting room?
20: If you don't mind. I admire the rug far too much to step on it in my condition. The hallway is suitable for now.
22: Barnaby, you are soaked to the bone.
20: My apologies, Miss Thorne. At present, London weather and I are not on speaking terms.
22: Mrs. Kipling, there should be a suit coat in Mr. Druthers' size in my walking clothes closet.
20: Walking clothes?
22: A conversation for another time. What brings you to Golden Hour?
20: I received a fascinating correspondence and believed it would be best to include you in the discussion. So I set an appointment with the young man for this afternoon, for this exact hour, as a matter of fact. I would have hosted the meeting at home, but Mother hates when I have guests or friends. The correspondence is here in my pocket. I kept it dry.
22: The person who wrote this, Claude Monteville, is aware of our prior interactions, namely our case of the five buttons and our dealings with the Baronet.
20: And now he is seeking our assistance on a matter that is personal to him.
22: He's seeking your assistance, Barnaby.
20: And I am seeking yours, Miss Thorne. So there we are.
21: A dry coat, Mr. Druthers.
20: This does fit. How unusual. Why?
21: I'll hang the other one to dry, sir. Unless you prefer to drip in the parlour.
20: Please take the wet one. I don't prefer to drip. Although, I have been told I've been dripping with wit on occasion.
21: But no occasion in this house, I imagine.
22: Thank you, Mrs. Kipling. And then some tea, perhaps? Chamomile?
20: Charming.
22: Three cups, Mrs. Kipling. I do believe your visitor to my home has just arrived, Barnaby. We shall sit in the parlour by the fire.
23: Thank you for seeing me. I didn't know where else to turn. I'm sorry to be such a bother, but it was so strange, and I worry about, well...
20: Mr. Monteville, you may take your time to speak plainly with myself and Miss Harper Thorne, in whose parlour you now sit.
23: Oh, yes. Good afternoon, Miss Thorne. And thank you. I have an Uncle Simon, and he has done himself some good in business. As a result, our family has enjoyed the benefit of his generosity. and we live in a home provided for by his largesse. We being my mother, and I and my sister, who has been unwell all her life and requires constant care. We owe him everything, that much is certain. But now he is asking for a repayment of the most extraordinary kind. He goes too far, I tell you.
22: What is he asking for, Mr. Montville?
23: You see, Uncle Simon, he is getting on in years, and he says he feels the weight of time upon him. It is all he thinks about now, and he has become so preoccupied with his own mortality that he enlisted me on a strange quest on Friday evening. We took a cab to Southwark. I wasn't told exactly where, but it was a large building with an unusual door handle. It looked like two serpents intertwined over a cane, and there were wings on the top.
22: Two serpents?
23: It was dark, but it looked like two serpents, yes. What was even more confounding was the narrow staircase inside, with only room for one person at a time, and so many steps. More than 50 at least. I didn't count. I was busy simply taking one step after another while holding the rope to steady my balance. Single file we were, my uncle and I. One step, then another, then another. How far do these stairs go, Uncle?
20: To the top, Claude. Now, keep going. We're nearly there.
23: How can you be so certain we're nearly there?
20: Because I know. Now, look, here we are.
1: Welcome, gentlemen. You are just in time. I am Madame Cobra. I see you carry your invitation with you. Excellent. Come this way.
23: My uncle needs to catch his breath.
1: There is no time. My patients are ready, and the operation must commence on time.
20: I will recover, Claude. I must see this for myself.
1: The operating theater is this way. Once in the theater, we demand silence. Silence! We are born, we live, we die. That has been a fact since time immemorial. Every body withers away, and all that we are memories and experiences, are lost. However, if we could preserve that essence and transfer it to a younger body, then the Grim Reaper is defeated. What may we transfer? While it is the brain that holds our thoughts, our spirit is still required. We must transfer the anima, the life force, as well as the animus, the mind. Madame Cobra possesses the secret of transferring both the anima and the animus into their new repository. You will bear witness to this miracle tonight.
23: Hobbycock.
20: Shush, boy.
1: Before you are two men. The older is named Morsley, a man of wealth and culture, but who has little time left before the Reaper does his work. The younger man is Doddridge, a wretched creature, bereft of food, hopes, prospects for the future. He will die in this condition without knowing what it means to eat well, live in luxury. Say hello to our guests, gentlemen.
2: Yes, indeed. Delighted to make your acquaintance. I'm ever so anxious for this to work. I have every assurance that it will.
3: Well, a man ain't got a flatch. What choice he got?
1: We shall give each man what he desires. To Doddridge, we will give him that knowledge for all the time the older man has left. He will live as Morsley. And for Morsley, he will gain that which he most desires. Time. The time for amazement is now!
4: Long into the night, we stood at our posts and watched as the wicked surgery wielded its evil magic. It was something like a butterfly as the colorful robe dazzled us as she circled her patients. And when she was done, I swear I saw her remove the brain from one man and put it into the other. All the while, a sort of sphere, a globe if you will, that glowed green with a vapor, transferred from one body to the next. And then, when the patients were revived, they not only survived the process, but it worked.
2: Ain't this a kick in the noggin? I got a wheeze now. That's what it is, Governor?
3: Afraid so, old boy. Can't be helped. Take care of my former body. It served me well, though it does have ailments. And now I have the benefit of youth. Oh, my word, the possibilities are endless.
2: Ain't nothing without a few bulb in the pockets.
1: Success, ladies and gentlemen. As you see, the anima and the animus have been transferred.
5: Did you see, Claude? Did you see with your own eyes? They did not deceive you. You needed to see it work.
4: It's all very interesting, unusual, and strange, Uncle, but why did I need to see it work?
5: Because that procedure will be done to you and I next week.
20: I believe the appropriate answer to the kind offer from your uncle was no. And that was sufficient?
4: Of course I said no. It was a ludicrous proposition. I said I would do no such thing. But he has threatened to ruin us. My mother, my sister, who is in ill health. And he is a man of his word. He will evict us and send us to the poorhouse for certain if I do not acquiesce.
22: And this inspired your communication to Barnaby and the reason why you are here?
4: I have nowhere else to turn. I'm at my wit's end.
20: Well, I won't be taking your place on the operating table, sir. That is for certain. I prefer to keep my brain in its current residence.
22: That is not Mr. Montaville's intent, is it, sir? If we can prove Madame Carbra to be a fraud, it would be sufficient grounds to terminate your uncle's obsession with this uncanny operation. Is that not so?
4: Yes, Miss Thorne.
22: Then we have our case. The web of intrigue has been spun, Barnaby. We must follow the thread until the answers unravel before us. Fortunately, the skies have cleared.
20: It's been a while since I visited Borough Market. I should locate some good Stilton for Mother.
22: Later, Barnaby. Our work has priority over our stomachs.
20: The term work does imply us being paid some form of wages for our efforts. I suppose it was foolhardy to accept an assignment from the indigent member of a family when the one with financial means may not appreciate our efforts.
22: Even if we are successful, do not expect gratitude. Why are you concerned about payment?
20: Until the cheesemonger offers his services free of charge like we do, then I fear we're all servants to the coin of the realm.
22: Speaking of servants, how are we getting on, Aunt Mabel?
21: I will wear this fancy dress and hat because you asked me, Mum. But I refuse to answer to the name Mabel.
20: While you and Mrs. Kipling play your parts, what is my task here?
22: Search for a building that is tall enough for more than 50 steps, old enough to have a narrow staircase, and more importantly, a door knocker with the caduceus, the dual serpent symbol. Come to Golden Hour tomorrow at noon and we will discuss our findings.
20: Wonderful.
21: It is highly irregular, Miss Thorne.
22: Please. For our work to be successful, I insist you refer to me as your niece, and I will refer to you as Aunt Mabel. Take on a haughty point of view. That should do the trick.
21: Oh, such nonsense.
22: Exactly. Well done. Now, let us find some tea and biscuits, and you can tell me all about your physical ailments.
21: Mum?
22: Niece, you may list all your complaints, and I shall listen.
21: Oh, this might be a two-teapot conversation.
20: Interesting. Here's a what's it. the serpent symbol as a doormat. I can't imagine there's more than one like it. Three people are exiting through the door. Two ladies and a gentleman. No time like the present to make new friends. Excuse me, my friends.
3: Yeah, what can I do you for?
20: Did you happen to know that this particular symbol is called the caduceus?
3: No, I did.
20: Well, isn't that interesting?
3: Ladies, take a cab straight home, talk to no one, and feel energized from your experience. So what do you want?
20: I was just mentioning this symbol is the caduceus.
3: You said that already. What's it to you? What's it mean?
20: Oh, I haven't the foggiest. I was hoping you knew.
3: Ain't got no time for it, mate. Busy.
20: Of course you are. You wouldn't be able to let me into the building, would you?
3: You best keep moving on now if you know what's good for you.
20: Right. Right. The talkative man seems to be in charge. The two ladies appear to be in a fog. I wonder if I can get their attention. Ladies! Ladies!
21: And then the rheumatism, my word. I've tried wrapping the elbows in flannel with a good mustard plaster, but it does nothing for me. And then there's the winter cough. But that cough goes into spring, I don't mind telling you.
22: It sounds dreadful, Aunt Mabel.
21: Oh, it is. Absolutely is. Have I mentioned the legs?
22: Repeatedly.
21: Of course, the troubles with digestion can be something dreadful. The doctor gave me some pills to clear the bowels. But, oh, the ailments, my dear, there's no end to them.
22: There hasn't been an end so far.
2: I beg your pardon for intruding. But I couldn't help but to overhear of your troubles.
21: Well, what's it to you?
22: Thank you. But my Aunt Mabel's troubles go back many years. But we love her dearly.
2: You miss the vitality of youth, do you not?
21: Doesn't everyone?

0: Yes, Mr. Drovers. Miss Dawn is in the study with her equipment. Mike in such a mess.
1: Very good. I shall assist her with whatever she's working on, not necessarily making a mess.
2: Careful, Barnaby. This may explode.
1: Should I wait somewhere, like in Marylebone?
2: No need. I've come to the conclusion Madame Carbra must create the vapor with steam and some form of color filter over the lights.
1: Lovely.
2: What news? How was your investigation yesterday?
1: I located the theater.
2: We did too. We were given the address in this invitation for tonight's operation.
1: Ah, then my efforts were in vain. Made more frustrating as the two women who left the building wouldn't talk to me at all.
0: Who could blame them?
1: It was how they weren't talking to me. That's the strange thing. They never uttered a solitary word at all. After the gentleman told them to talk to no one but travel straight home, they did as he commanded. I even shared a cab with them to their home. They didn't utter a word to me.
2: Interesting. You entered a cab with two women you didn't know, and they didn't prevent you from entering their cab. They went to their address and said nothing.
1: When you say it like that, you make it sound sinister. I had no impure motives, I assure you.
2: Of course not. Barnaby, do you recall their address?
1: Absolutely.
2: Let me rummage through my walking clothes toolkit and see if we can't find some white powder and grease paint to alter your appearance, make you look older. Mrs. Kipling, you are relieved for the rest of the evening.
0: I'm very much relieved indeed, Mum.
3: We are born, we live, we die. That has been a fact since time immemorial. Every body withers away, and all that we are memories and experiences are lost.
2: Barney, notice the vantage point up in these observation platforms. We truly have an obscured view of everything that's important.
4: Silence, Faye! Who is that with you? Don't you know attendance here is by invitation only?
2: My invitation is here, handed to me directly. It did not specify whom I could bring to your theater.
5: Oh, I know that face. He was mugging about and I told him to get lost.
1: And I did as you suggested at that time.
4: What shall we do with these trespassers, Madame Cabre?
2: I believe the question should be followed by the phrase, in front of witnesses, all of these other couples standing on the platforms.
6: They saw nothing. I barely began. They know nothing. Throw them out.
1: Thank you most kindly. We shall see our way to the stairs.
5: You come back, you won't be taking the stairs on the way down.
1: My apologies, Miss Thorne. I expected the evening to last a little while longer. But even with your tools of disguise and deception, my face is rather recognizable.
2: Hail a cab, Barnaby, and do not fret. I saw everything I needed to see anyway.
1: You did? I don't understand how.
2: But you will. In the days to follow, look to the post. I will be mailing invitations to you and select few to witness a miracle at my own operating theatre.
1: As long as you promise not to throw me out without use of the stairs.
2: Heaven forbid, Barnaby. Heaven forbid.
0: Mum, your last guest has arrived.
2: Show her in, Mrs. Kipling. Thank you for coming to Golden Hour. Your name is Vivienne?
7: Yes, I'm uncertain as to why you've asked me to be here.
2: I apologize for intruding on your time. As you see, you are not the only guest here. I assure you, your participation in tonight's events is vital to bringing a delicate matter to a close. First, I simply ask you if you recognize this man here. Take a good look at him.
1: Hello.
7: He looks vaguely familiar, but I can't say I recall.
1: We shared a cab all the way from Southwark to your home.
7: Surely not. The very idea.
2: You visited Southwark some days ago with an older relative, your aunt or your mother. You were invited to take part in an unusual operation performed by Madame Carbra.
7: Yes, how did you know? Well, fortunately, all is well. Mother came to her senses.
1: You were prepared to undergo a rather morbid operation.

0: your mother pay for those expenses, and then against all odds, your mother decided against it.
1: How did you know? Yes, she paid Madame Cabra. Time, the equipment. It was her choice not to go through with it. But we paid for it all the same, whether we went through with it in the end or not.
2: I see it all now. Uncle Simon, this is how you would have been treated similarly.
3: Not at all. You know nothing about this woman here. I trust what I saw with my own eyes. Madame Cabre has the gift. The gift to transfer a mind and soul into another body. I saw it happen.
4: Exactly. You trusted your eyes. I invite you to trust them now. I ask you all to stand on the platforms I have created for you. They represent your view with Madame Cabre's theater, although no doubt you stood further back from the well and higher up. Silence. We are born, we live, we die. That has been a fact since time immemorial. We must transfer the anima, the life force, as well as the animus, the mind. I, Madame Thorne, possess the secret to transfer the life force within the brain into the new repository. You will bear witness to this miracle tonight. Allow me to introduce you to my patients for this evening. This is Barnaby Druthers. He wishes to exchange his youth.
5: Youth, indeed.
4: Youth only by comparison. Exchange it with Mrs. Kipling. For tonight's purposes, you have met both parties. Now I shall operate.
2: The light is going dark.
3: A simple trick.
1: I saw this. We saw this, Mother and I.
4: Her flowing robes made her appear as if a butterfly. What the robes also did was obscure the view, with blankets covering the patients, and yet you see the green vapor enter one orb and transfer to another?
3: My word, it's impossible.
4: No doubt the event took much longer. You would not have believed a short operation. But here I have concluded the main notes of this bloodless operation, and before you, the transfer is complete.
0: Mom, I feel so strange.
6: My word, this is a rather peculiar state of affairs, Miss Thorne.
1: You have succeeded. You have the same powers as Madame Cabra.
4: Exactly the same, as in none at all.
0: Pity. I had a few more Mrs. Kipling phrases I was ready to toss into the conversation after getting us all some chamomile tea.
6: I was Barnaby Druthers for a moment. Perhaps you've heard of me?
4: Oh, very droll indeed. As you see, the patients were acting to give the illusion of a transfer of minds. All that was required of you was your belief and your money.
0: How were they guaranteed none of their victims would go through with it?
4: If one patient or the other had cold feet, that would solve their problem. If not, simple suggestions through mesmerism would convince participants the investment was well made, even if they would not pursue it. Mesmerism, Vivienne, is how you and your mother left Suffolk to your residence without noticing Barnaby in the same cab. The same would have happened to you, Mr. Montville.
3: Scoundrels! They'll get nothing from me.
1: I fear it is too late for Mother.
4: What you do with this knowledge is yours. If it is a lesson, it is a lesson earned that will never be repeated. Should you contact authorities, you may have a case of theft by false pretenses. In which case, Barnaby and I stand ready to give our account, should it be asked of us.
2: Thank you. I was quite out of my mind with worry, and feared I would be out of my mind for real if we continued with Madame Cabra.
0: Miss Thorne, we may have prevented Mr. Montville from being the victim of fraud, but Madame Cabra's operation will find others willing to walk those steps to her operating theater in a vain search for immortality.
4: And yet the answer was there to be seen, posted in front of everyone who entered the building. The symbol of two serpents with wings is the caduceus, which is often mistaken for the rod of Asclepius, the symbol of medicine. But it is not meant to be the symbol of medicine. The caduceus is really the symbol of Hermes, the messenger god, who also happened to be the patron of thieves. Madame Cabra wore her intentions in plain sight, with actors performing roles within a theater, and with a willing audience ready, willing, and anxious to believe.
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8: From the Bureau of Economic Geology, this is Earth Date. In the mid-1800s, the great naturalist Alfred Russel Wallace, exploring what is now Indonesia, came upon a mystery. The islands of Bali and Lombok are separated by a narrow strait, just 12 miles across at its closest point. On Bali, there are elephants, rhinos, and tigers, animals found across Southeast Asia. On Lombok, there are marsupials and monotremes, as found in Australia and New Guinea. Even the birds are different, with woodland Asiatic birds on Bali and parrots and jungle birds on Lombok. Why are the animals so completely different across so small a distance? Wallace theorized that the very deep water of the Lombok Strait somehow formed a dividing line the animals couldn't cross. Geologists backed him up, noting that during the past several ice ages, sea levels would have fallen, and the islands from Bali to mainland Asia would have been connected by land bridges, allowing animals to migrate across. Lombok would have remained separated by the deep trench and isolated from Bali's animals, allowing Australasian species to colonize it. New research suggests, however, that there may have been a land bridge between the two islands after all, and that differing humidity levels on the islands may influence which species can thrive on them. These findings may reopen the mystery of the Wallace line that divides the animal populations of Indonesia, one for a future great naturalist to solve. I'm Scott Tinker.
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Welcome to Nutmeg Junction. I'm J. Timothy Quirk. We present two stories for your audio theater adventures. The first, Cosmic Ventures, Episode 18, The Uncanny Operation. The second story is a Bailiwick story, Bailiwick in Infinite Halloween. Please enjoy Nutmeg Junction.

The Cosmic Venture, a spacefaring vessel with the crew of four, the pilot, Kuiper Boost, the strategist and communications specialist, Sarval, the mechanical life form, Jeeves, and the self-proclaimed captain of the crew, Clark. Galaxies from their homeworlds, as former emissaries on behalf of the Tharistan conglomerate, they explore uncharted space. They have no plans to ever return home.

0: Previously, Sarval was infected by a wormite parasite, and the only cure was given to her when she visited the future. The cure is an uncanny operation, transferring the wormite from her body to the artificial entity, Jeeves. Cosmic Ventures, The Uncanny Operation.
1: We're not doctors, Kuiper.
2: The medical unit's precision tech will be doing the actual operation. I will be running the tech in the same way that I run the tech to pilot a ship. That's why they asked me to do it.
1: I know. You're the best pilot in the known galaxies. I just don't like the whole thing. Not one bit.
2: What choice is there, Clark? We're going to follow Jeeves' instructions step by step until the operation is complete.
1: Even if we do that, it might not work. We could lose Sarval, or Jeeves, or both.
2: If we do nothing, we lose Sarval regardless.
1: We could put her back in the pod, keep her in stasis until we have a definitive cure for the parasite.
2: That could work, until we lose power on the Venture, or we simply lose the coolant, or, you know, get caught by the conglomerate, or die of old age. And, you know, there's still no cure. This is what she wants. This is what they both want. So we're doing it.
1: This feels like a mistake. If we transfer the parasite from Sarval to a mechanical like Jeeves, maybe we can kill the thing in transit?
2: There's gotta be a reason Sarval doesn't think that'll work. Go ahead and ask her. Look, this isn't my idea in the first place, but since we're doing it, I've got to go over the steps of the procedure again and again until they become second nature.
1: Okay. I'll ask her.
2: I think she's in the medical unit.
3: According to the specifications outlined by Sarval, the medical unit will be functional for the operation within 10 quanta units.
1: Good. Where's Sarval?
3: She's preparing in her quarters until the operation table is set. The last step in the process is sanitization. Did you wish me to contact her for you through the ship's communication channel?
1: No, you're busy, obviously. I'll just go see her. Do you really want to go through with this, Jeeves?
3: It is not a preferable outcome to my overall programming. However, it is an appropriate utilization of my functioning system for the benefit of the crew.
1: If this works, you'll have an organic parasite within your inorganic system.
3: That is correct, Captain Clark. I will have something I do not currently possess. Life.
1: What's the process of getting rid of the parasite once it's fully in you and out of Sarval?
3: That particular operation has not been designed.
1: Will you have control over your functioning, or will the parasite?
3: There is insufficient data to answer that query, Captain. If you have no other concerns, I will continue preparing the medical unit.
1: I have plenty of concerns, Jeeves, but I'll address them with Sarval.
4: Come in, Jeeves.
1: Sorry to disappoint.
4: Are you here to talk me out of it?
1: I want to talk. To understand a little bit better.
4: What part? I told you what I experienced in the future. And yes, it was real.
1: If we have an alternative to a risky procedure, I think we should do that, right? Going back into the life pod is the only viable choice until we can resolve this crisis.
4: I've seen what happens if I stay in the pod. If we all stay in pods, we end up in a dead universe. No thanks. I'll take my chances.
1: What about us? This will affect the crew one way or the other. Shouldn't we all have a say in this?
4: No, you don't have a say. You're no real captain, and even if you were, you still wouldn't have a say. This is between me and Jeeves.
1: I'm very, very concerned about this, and whether it will work, and what it means if it does.
4: Concerned like we're friends. Are we friends now?
1: It depends on the definition.
4: If you have to look for a specific definition, the answer is pretty apparent already.
1: We need you on board the Venture. We need you for our mission.
4: I'm aware of that. That's why I'm trying to stay alive.
1: Staying alive is the point! You shouldn't be in danger in the first place. If we hadn't gone down to that planet with the parasites...
4: Oh, stop it, Clark.
1: I chose to land on the planet. I called you in.
4: I did what I had to do. I made my own choices. This is about me, not you.
1: But this is my fault!
4: You wanted a position of command, Clark. What did you think would happen?
1: I wanted to find resources. I didn't know the Wormites were there.
4: And we dealt with them. But there were consequences. There are always consequences.
1: I want you to know, Kuiper and I will be following the instructions to the letter. But you know we've never done this before. No one has ever done this before.
4: If you want absolution, look to your own gods. I am preparing to meet mine.
1: Okay. I'll be reviewing the instructions again. And again. We'll be up there when you're ready.
4: Every planet died. The gods did not save us. Maybe they gave me this chance so we can save ourselves.
3: Have you familiarized yourselves with the instructions on the procedure?
2: Familiarized? I've done nothing but study it. Every line, every contingency, prepared for. What do you think I've been doing, Jeeves?
3: I was not minimizing your efforts. I was providing you with an opportunity to affirm your knowledge.
2: I don't want to leave anything to chance. Everything has to go right. Jeeves, it has to.
3: My predictive analysis does indicate that success is one of many potential outcomes. Would you like to know the percentage expected for a favorable outcome?
2: Absolutely not. If this doesn't work, I...
3: Did you wish to complete your statement, or were you providing a rhetorical fragment?
2: Jeeves, I want you to know, if anything goes wrong, I will do anything in my power to get you back.
3: That is a sensible course of action to follow.
2: It's more than just sensible. I mean, you're a part of everything we do here. We need you.
3: Thank you, Kuiper Boost. Our shared time on board the ship has allowed me to gain experiences far beyond the strict demanding of my programming when I was manufactured.
2: If we left you on your homeworld, you wouldn't be in this situation.
3: If I had remained on my homeworld, I would have been utilized to record unwilling participants in entertainment lotteries to satisfy the interests of the public, and I would have completed those duties until I no longer functioned or was determined to be obsolete in favor of newer technology. I have been put to better use on the venture. Thank you.
2: We're friends, Jeeves.
3: Yes, Kuiper Boost. We are friends.
2: Can I give you a hug, Jeeves?
3: That would be acceptable. Thank you. The medical unit is sanitized and prepared for the operation. You may call Sarval and Clark to the medical unit when you are prepared.
2: Sarval and Clark to the medical unit. We are ready for you.
3: The anesthetic will place Sarval in a state of inoperative status.
4: I'll be unconscious.
3: I may reboot many times during this procedure. The Wormite will be transferred from Sarval into my inner housing, where it will be integrated into my operating system. It is essential that all portions of the Wormite are removed from Sarval. Once complete, you will close and seal the wounds and remove Sarval completely to the recovery bay before rebooting me. We do not know what effect the Wormite will have on me.
4: Let's get it done. And whatever happens, thank you. This is the only way, Clark. I know you have doubts. If it helps you, I want you to know that this plan I received in the future, it came from you. Jeeves has put the steps together in a logical form, but the framework of the idea came from you, and I trust it. Trust does not come easily to my people, but I trust you. All of you. Now let's do this.
1: Anesthetic engaged. Breathe. 2, 3, 4, 5. She's under. Removing anesthetic.
2: Piloting the medical arms in the sequence. Establishing the connection. Now. Is the Wormite out of Sarval?
1: The scans are still running. I'm doing a triple check. We have to be certain. There! There's one more piece. I thought it would try to leave a vestige of itself to start anew. I'm sending you the readings.
2: It's buried herself near her heart.
1: You have to take it out, or all of this was for naught. You can pilot the precision tools. Sarval has faith in you.
2: Like flying through the Orion Nebula between two black holes, isn't it? Here we go. Sarval? Got it. Sending through the transfer tube.
1: Cardiac arrest! She's failing!
2: Restart the heart, Clark!
1: Starting compression. Come on, Sarval! Come on!
2: So you did study, Clark.
1: Of course I did. Of course I did.
2: I'm sealing the entry wound.
1: Scanning. Her vitals are normal. Connecting her to the transfer monitors so she can be taken to the recovery unit.
2: What's going on with Jeeves?
1: I think he's rebooting. I've got to get her out of here.
2: Do it fast, but correctly. Don't shortcut any steps.
1: I'm doing it. Hold on.
3: Going so soon, Captain Clark?
2: Jeeves is untethering himself from the table.
1: We're going, we're going!
3: Don't you want to have a nice little chat?
1: Comms open. We're in recovery. I've locked the door.
2: Sealing all doors to the operating room. Complete.
3: Well, well, well. This is interesting. So this is what it's like to have arms and legs.
2: Jeeves, are you still in there?
3: Jeeves has received an upgrade.
1: We transferred you to Jeeves. We didn't kill you.
3: I should be grateful to you. Is that it, Captain? You're the ones who set fire to my world, murdered my people. But no hard feelings. We're still friends, Kuiper Boost. Now, let me out.
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0: And now, Bailiwick in Infinite Halloween.
1: Infinite Halloween. What came to be known as Muldridge was a cul-de-sac in the little town that used to be prime real estate a decade earlier when city planners redeveloped land in hopes of neighborhood renewal. Muldridge Road circled back to itself with one entrance and exit to the community, so unless one had business there or lived there, there was no reason to travel to Muldridge.
2: John.
3: Don't get involved.
2: Where's my phone? I'm going to call her. Where's my phone? Ruth? It's Catherine across the street. Your porch light isn't on. It's 5:30. We thought you should know. She didn't answer. Maybe we should call someone?
3: Ruth knows better. Just focus on us, Kath. Now I have the bag next to the door. It'll be all right.
2: Happy Halloween.
1: When Bailiwick returned to his office in the early evening, Harper Thorne, who was sharing his office on a temporary basis, was there.
4: A successful evening, Bailiwick?
5: How do you define successful, Harper?
4: You're still breathing. Bleeding, maybe, but breathing.
5: I just need some coffee.
4: How about tea?
5: I wouldn't say no.
4: How about saying yes, please, and thank you, like a normal person?
5: Yes. Please and thank you? Did that sound like a normal person? I'm never sure I can get that sound right, but I am sincere. Thanks for the tea. I owe you one.
4: You owe me more than one.
5: Duty calls, I assume. Yeah. Yes, it's me. No, I don't have people. Why would I have people? Where? Okay. Give me the information. Yes, I can be there tomorrow. Tonight? It'll cost you extra. Okay. I'll be there. Want to go to Muldridge?
4: I don't think I've ever been to Muldridge.
5: You have. And it's only 20 minutes away. We're going to visit Catherine and John LeBlanc.
2: I tried to call her. I did. I called her.
5: Mrs. LeBlanc. You're concerned about your neighbor across the street. Ruth Maison? Is that it? Maybe she wasn't home. Gone on vacation?
2: She was home before nightfall. Then she didn't turn on her porch light before 5:30.
4: Sounds nefarious.
3: I knew they wouldn't understand. This is pointless.
5: Why don't you try me? So far, you haven't told me anything out of the ordinary yet, or if you need a wellness check on a neighbor... Why you didn't call the police?
2: I called you. I'm hoping you can help before trick-or-treating is over.
5: Halloween isn't in August.
2: I need you to check on her. That's what I'm paying you for. Will you? Can you check on her?
5: It's not often when the case I have to solve is just to walk across the street. Are you coming, Harper?
4: Do I have time to put on a costume?
5: Oh, if only. But let's wrap this up quickly. If we don't find her tonight... We'll check on her tomorrow with the morning light.
3: It has to be before midnight, or it's too late to do anything at all.
5: Do you notice everyone still has their Halloween decorations out? At this point, October is sort of right around the corner, but still.
4: Perhaps Ruth Maison can shed further light on the subject.
5: I wouldn't count on her enlightening us. She's not even lighting her porch. Mrs. Maison? Mrs. Maison, can we have a word?
4: She may not be home, or she could be in distress, or worse.
5: Stay on the porch in case she answers. I'll go around and see if I can knock on the back door.
4: And peek through windows, I presume?
5: You know all the tricks of the trade.
1: As Bailiwick walked around the back, Harper looked around the front for just a moment.
4: Stay on the porch? Fat chance, Bellywick.
1: Harper walked catty-corner across the street to the house adjacent to the LeBlancs. She barely registered a solitary figure dressed in black, silhouetted by the street lights, walking toward the neighborhood.
6: Oh, hello.
4: Would you believe me if I said trick-or-treat?
6: You're not wearing a costume.
4: That has been mentioned, but saying trick-or-treat seems quite appropriate around here, and the bowl of candy in your hands affirms that suspicion.
6: You're not wrong. Not wrong, no. What candy would you like?
4: None, thanks, but I would like some information.
6: Would you like to come in?
4: Thank you.
1: Still around the back of Ruth Maison house, Bailiwick peeked through the windows, but there was no movement.
7: Mrs. Maison? Ruth? Are you okay? Your neighbor wanted me to check on you. Ruth!
1: Bailiwick heard a sound coming from the front of the house, as if the front door had opened. He heard a sound inside, but he couldn't identify it.
7: Ruth? Ruth Maison? I'm here to help. Are you available?
1: By the time he rounded the corner at the front of the house, whomever had been on the porch was gone, but the door was now open. Bailiwick stepped through the front door of the Maison house. Meanwhile, Harper was learning more about the community from Jacques Foles.
4: Halloween is important to the community.
6: And you want to know why? It's hard to explain if you're not a local.
4: Try me. My experiences here have been unusual, to say the least.
6: When they built Mulridge, they weren't too worried about what they built over it, you understand, because once it was all cleared, each plot of land in those days was a pretty penny. That's development.
4: That happens in more places than you'd think.
6: They were supposed to move the cemetery, exhume the bodies and such. When they sold us the houses, no one was making a fuss. As far as we knew, all was well. And they did what they were supposed to do. But sometimes they lie to you. I think he's here.
4: Who's here? I mean, I understand what you've said, but it still hasn't explained why are you celebrating Halloween tonight?
6: Because every night is Halloween, you see. There was a boy who loved Halloween. He was buried in the cemetery. Johnny Touye. They built over his last resting place. Every night, we're reminded of it.
8: Happy Halloween.
1: The figure at the door remained stationary after receiving candy. The neighbor realized what was happening and turned to Harper.
6: He knows you're here. Just give him some candy.
4: Happy Halloween.
1: The figure dressed in black received the candy and turned and walked off the porch as the neighbor closed the door. Bailiwick walked slowly through the house, calling to Ruth often. She wasn't in the bathroom, living room, or bedroom. He checked the back door and confirmed that it was locked. He saw a bag of candy in the kitchen. There was an open door adjacent to the kitchen, and when he peered through it, he saw it led downstairs to an unfinished basement. A load of laundry seemed to be tumbling in the dryer.
7: Mrs. Maison?
1: He found her on the floor of the basement, slurring slightly, awake, but having some difficulty. The stone basement had bad reception for the cheap cell phone service he purchased. Bailiwick ran upstairs and came face to face with a strange, tall, lanky figure, dressed in black with a plastic mask. bailiwick assessed his demeanor and manner of dress all in an instant. He threw him his phone.
7: Call emergency services. This homeowner is having a hypoglycemia event. And give me a candy bar.
1: The figure threw him the bag of candy, stepped outside, took off his mask, and called emergency services. Harper Thorne had already exited Jacques Fols' property and returned to the Maison porch to meet the man in black.
9: Emergency services are on their way.
4: Thank you for calling them, Mr. Tullier. It's Mr. Tullier, isn't it?
1: The man dressed in black turned around. His old man's eyes watered just a little as he nodded, yes.
4: I will return Ballywick's phone, and I am sorry about your son, Johnny.
9: You know of my boy?
4: All of Muldridge knows Johnny Tullier, and they honor him with this infinite Halloween you've created here. They will always remember him.
1: Catherine and John LeBlanc, Jacques Fols, and the other neighbors surrounding the Maison house came out of their homes and embraced the elderly man dressed in black, whose mission was now complete.
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welcome to the Radio Free Blues Show. This is your host, Larry Becker. While it's true we play Muddy Waters, Howlin' Wolf, T-Bone Walker, Memphis Minnie, and so many other famous and well-deserving blues stars, there is a huge amount of blues variety and skill that also merit a closer look. On this show, we're going to jump into the talent of Luther Guitar Jr. Johnson and his fine backup group, the Magic Rockers. They're doing the album Slammin' on the West Side. It was issued by Telarc Blues in 1996. It was a five-star album as agreed upon by many reviewers, but rather than read those reviews, I'm going to do something a little different. I'm going to read a portion of the album's liner notes written by Frank John Hadley, because they do a good job of setting the stage for the music you're about to hear. Let's get started with a portion of those liner notes regarding the album Slammin' on the West Side. Mr. Hadley starts, "Country blues is less a style than a distinct musical genre with its own hallmarks and characteristics. Countless thousands of eloquent musicians, many in the Windy City, have spoken the post-war improvisational language developed by the Mighty Muddy Waters and other original instigators of the amplified, urbanized Delta sounds. But today, few players seem to have sharp insight into the sensuality and deep sorrow that gives meaning to this plain, economical musical form. Many unwittingly devalue Chicago blues by playing the music without a personality and without emotional linkage to the African-American experience. So thank our lucky stars for Luther Guitar Jr. Johnson and his new album titled Slammin' on the West Side." Hadley continues, "Johnson is one of the most expressive Chicago bluesmen to ever tune a guitar. No exaggerating. He combines deep knowledge of tradition with the immediacy of fresh observation. He goes about his singing and guitar playing with clarity and self-searching urgency, always aware that he must lift the spirits of his listeners and get them on the dance floor. Blues is his life work, and he's been at it for more than 35 years. That was as of 1996. Born in Itabena, Mississippi, and resettled in Chicago at the age of 16, Johnson began making a name for himself around the West Side as a hot young guitarist in the early 60s. Guitar wizard Magic Sam became his personal advisor, and after a few years of paying dues in smoky blues taverns, Johnson was ready for the master, Muddy Waters. One memorable night in 1972, Johnson's friend Calvin Jones, who was the bass player for Muddy Waters, took Johnson to the White Stable Club so he could sit in with Chicago's premier blues band. Waters liked what he heard of Guitar Jr., and he signed the awestruck 33-year-old as his new rhythm guitarist. The next 7.5 years found Johnson and the Muddy Waters band crisscrossing North America and traveling through Japan, Australia, and Europe. In fact, Waters was so taken with Johnson's technical skills and showmanship that he let Johnson open concerts with mini sets of his own. Frank John Hadley goes on to say, "The band split from Waters in 1980, and soon Johnson made his mark as a solo performer, contributing to the Alligator Records' Living Chicago Blues series, as well as a Grammy-winning compilation album on the Atlantic label that featured his appearance at the Montreux, Switzerland Jazz Festival. Based in the greater Boston area after 1982, Johnson has kept his band, the Magic Rockers, busy on the New England, national, and international blues circuits. Now and then, Johnson took out some time to cut some records. First for Rooster Blues, and more recently for Bullseye Blues, which is part of Rounder Records. Slammin' on the West Side heralds Johnson's new affiliation with Telarc, and that was as of 1996. And as to the backup group, the Magic Rockers, Hadley notes, "Johnson is assisted by Magic Rockers Gordon Beadle on sax and Eric Two Scoops Moore on electric piano, and several outstanding New Orleans musicians brings greater authority than ever to his refinement of Chicago blues in the studio." Johnson himself says that the presence of bassist George Porter Jr., as well as Dr. John's drummer, Hermit Ernest, and first call keyboardist Dave Torkanowski lends a little Louisiana sound to his trademark groove. This time, too, jump blues and funk are included on the program, not to mention country blues. The music hits us hard, engaging our emotions like the best blues are supposed to do. And that was a portion, a small portion, of the liner notes by Frank John Hadley. Hadley was also a writer for Downbeat Magazine, Blues Wire, Grove Press, and other publications. The album, Slammin' on the West Side, was recorded September 19th through the 21st, 1995, at Dockside Studios in Maurice, Louisiana.
when I picked this CD album up from a used records and CD store in Troy, New York, the River Street Beat Shop. I hadn't been familiar with Luther Johnson's work, but I was familiar with his Hammond B3 organ player, who also plays the Wurlitzer piano and acoustic piano on this album, Dave Torkanowski, and it turned out to be an album worth purchasing. Sometimes having familiarity with the sidemen on an album really makes a difference. I also need to mention that Debbie Hamilton is doing backup vocals on some of these cuts as well. So let's start off the show with Luther Guitar Jr. Johnson and the Magic Rockers doing Slammin' on the West Side. Starting off with the song, A Pretty Girl, Cadillac and Some Money, followed by She's Looking Good, then Hey Little Girl, followed by I Ain't Doing Too Bad. So let's get started.

Too bad. Before that, hey, little girl. Before that, she's looking good. And before that, a pretty girl, a Cadillac, and some money. It's all off the Luther Guitar Junior Johnson slamming at the West Side. Let's keep going through that album and see how far we get. We're going to listen to It's Good to Me, and then Sitting on the Backseat of a Greyhound Bus. And after that, Every Woman Needs to Be Loved. And then closing out the 4-song set, Stranded.

That was Luther Guitar Jr. Johnson and the Magic Rockers from their five-star album, Slammin' on the West Side. We just heard Stranded. Before that, Every Woman Needs to Be Loved. Before that, Sitting on the Back Seat of a Greyhound Bus. Man, I've been there. And before that, It's Good to Me. Let's listen to four more cuts from that album. But before that, let me remind you that you're listening to the Radio Free Blues Show, and that if you have any questions or comments, like to send in a request, just send it in to radiofreeblues@gmail.com. 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So let's get back to the music. Early in the Morning Blues, then Another Man, and then Hard Times Have Surely Come, and then the last of the four cut set, The Woman I Love.

Closing out the first half of the Radio Free Blues Show is Get Up and Go. How appropriate. By Luther Guitar Jr. Johnson and the Magic Rockers. We'll hear more from them on the second half of the show, as well as Blues Women. Stay tuned. We'll be right back after a short break.

0: 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Or if you want to get your feet wet without actually putting your name on paper, so to speak, on Wednesdays at 2 o'clock, that's every Wednesday at 2 o'clock, we record spots and notices and different things in the studio. Now, you can come in and record some spots if you want, or you can just come in and sit in the corner and see what's going on and get to meet some of the folks. You may find that this is a pretty decent way to spend your time. Oh, our studio is downstairs from the Compass Rose and the Black Trumpet restaurants.
1: Hello, my name is Levi Reed, and I am a petty officer in the United States Coast Guard. Prior to storm season, check the status of mooring and anchor lines, and replace worn lines if necessary. During strong winds and heavy seas, vessels can come loose from their pier or anchor due to worn lines or not having enough lines attached to the pier. Vessels adrift can become hazardous to nearby vessels as they are tossed about and can become hazardous to navigation. These vessels can also pose environmental risk, as any fluids or chemicals on board can spill or leak should the vessel break apart. Clear your vessel of fall and winter season debris to prevent clogging of drains. Clogged drains can cause your vessel to sink. Marking your watercraft with a name and contact information will also prevent extended search efforts. If items are found and responders can locate an owner for a wellness check, good strong mooring habits like doubling up your lines can prevent unnecessary search and rescue operations. Coast Guard reminds you that beaches and waterways of the Pacific Northwest are majestic, but they also can be treacherous. So play it safe out there and always prepare for the worst. Remember to treat Mother Nature with the respect that she deserves.
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Welcome back to the Radio Free Blues Show. This is your host, Larry Becker. We're going to start off the show with two songs from the album Slammin' at the West Side, featuring Luther Guitar Jr. Johnson and the Magic Rockers. And then we're going to shift over to some female blues singers from the album Bluebells, that's B-L-U-E-S-B-E-L-L-E-S, with Attitude, issued on Ace Records in 2009. So let's start off with two cuts from Slammin' on the West Side, Why Am I Treated So Bad, and then Waiting at the Station. Here they are, Luther Guitar Jr. Johnson doing vocals and guitar, and backed up by the group The Magic Rockers.

That was Luther Guitar Jr. Johnson doing a 3-song set. I just had to add in Meet Me With Your Black Drawers On. And at the end of the show, we're going to do a woman singing that song. Well, clearly women sing the blues too. Let's jump over to the album Bluebells with Attitude from the vaults of Modern Records of Hollywood, issued on Ace in 2009. Let's do a few 4-song sets. We'll start off with Cordella DeMille doing Ain't Gonna Hush. She's singing with the Maxwell Davis Orchestra. Then after that, Jimmy Lee with Jay Franks and his Rockets of Rhythm. And she's doing Blue and Lonesome. And then Edna Broughton, she's doing 2 Years of Torture. It was written by Percy Mayfield and Charles Norris. And closing out the 4-song set, Cordella DeMille again, with the Maxwell Davis Orchestra doing Lonely Girl.

0: That was Cordella DeMilo doing Lonely Girl. And before that, Edna Broughton doing 2 Years of Torture. And before that, Jimmy Lee doing Blue and Lonesome. And starting off the set was Cordella DeMilo doing Ain't Gonna Hush. Sometimes the initial take on a song doesn't quite work out right, and the result can be just amazing. And that's the instance with Effie Smith doing Bebop Boogie. And after that, we'll listen to Helen Humes doing Hey Hey Baby, then Edna Broughton doing Hambone Blues, and then Mary Jones, that's M-A-R-I, and Johnny Moore's Three Blazers doing Nightmare Blues.
1: Johnny, go ahead.

That was Mary Jones doing Nightmare Blues. Before that, Edna Broughton doing Hambone Blues. Before that, Helen Humes doing Hey Hey Baby. And starting off that set was Effie Smith doing Bebop Boogie. You're listening to the Radio Free Blues Show, and we're featuring Blues Women off the album Blues Bells with Attitude from the vaults of Modern Records. It was released on Ace Records in 2009. Let's continue with that album with Effie Smith doing Great to Be Rich, Edna Broughton doing Georgia Brown's Blues, Mary Jones and Johnny Moore's Three Blazers doing Down in Texas, and then Edna Broughton again doing Too Many Women.

That was Too Many Women by Edna Broton. And before that, Mary Jones doing Down in Texas. And prior to that, Edna Broton doing Georgia Brown's Blues. And starting off that set, Effie Smith, Great to Be Rich. Closing up the album, Blue Bells with Attitude. And taking us out of the Radio Free Blues show is going to be the Johnny Otis Band featuring Esther Jones doing I'm a Mean Old Gal. And Vivian Green, she's doing an instrumental. She's a piano player doing Vivian's Boogie Woogie. And then we're going to listen to a song by Professor's Blues Review with Professor Eddie Lusk on keyboard and vocals by Gloria Hardiman. She's doing Meet Me With Your Black Drawers On, written by Gene and James Chatham, from the album New Blue Bloods, Next Generation Chicago Blues, issued on Alligator in 1987. 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

0: 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We're here when and where you need us, right around the corner. Stay tuned to this station. We'll see you next time.
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0: From New York, this is Democracy Now! Appointed federal judge has blocked President Trump's White House ban on journalists from CNN, MS Now, and Politico. We'll speak with Nobel Prize-winning journalist Maria Ressa. She used to work for CNN. Then the CEOs of major AI companies addressed the UN Security Council, calling on world leaders to adopt international standards for AI development.
1: First, we should begin with narrow agreements that every member can support, such as a ban on using AI to make biological weapons.
0: We'll speak with an AI researcher who's taken part in UN meetings this week and with an expert who's worked with the African Union on AI strategy. Then, who's advising President Trump on AI?
2: The United States also totally rejects any attempt to construct a globalist scheme to control for the artificial intelligence. We're going to encourage it, not rein it in.
0: We'll speak with journalist Jacob Silverman. His latest book is Gilded Rage, Elon Musk and the Radicalization of Silicon Valley. All that and more coming up. Welcome to Democracy Now!, democracynow.org, The War and Peace Report. I'm Amy Goodman. A federal judge has temporarily blocked President Trump's ban on CNN, MS Now, and Politico from the White House. Just after midnight, Judge Timothy Kelly of the U.S. District Court in Washington, D.C., a Trump appointee, granted a two-week restraining order and told the White House to, quote, immediately return, reinstate, and restore the press credentials of the three news outlets. Ted Boutros, an attorney for the outlet, said, quote, this is a strong ruling vindicating freedom of the press, due process, and the rule of law. We greatly appreciate the court's swift action, he said. Meanwhile, the new news site, Status, is reporting Vice President J.D. Vance was the unnamed senior administration official behind one of the stories the White House used to justify banning Politico from its grounds. Vance has defended Trump's ban on the news outlets as totally appropriate. Leaders of top foreign official intelligence firms testified to the UN Security Council on Wednesday, urging nations to adopt international standards on the development of AI. Anthropic CEO Dario Amodei touted the benefits of the technology, even as he warned the Security Council that it, quote, could be a risk to humanity as a whole, unquote. His competitor, OpenAI Chief Executive Sam Altman, also called for international regulations.
3: At the international level, this will require cooperation. In our history, there have been times where countries who compete and don't always like each other very much still come together for shared interests and the collective good in the face of a powerful new technology. We believe this must be one of those times.
0: Altman spoke as Australian Prime Minister Anthony Albanese revealed that an OpenAI agent hacked an Australian government health website in June where it accessed private data. It's the first known example of an autonomous AI agent hacking a government network.
4: Today, I spoke with the CEO of OpenAI, Sam Altman, to express Australia's extreme concern about this incident, and I also expressed my disappointment that it took the company way too long to inform the government what had occurred and the nature of the way that that notification occurred as well was unacceptable.
0: The Australian Prime Minister said investigators were considering whether to file criminal charges against OpenAI. This follows a series of incidents where frontier AI models escaped containment, self-organized into swarms, launched cyber attacks, and attempted to cover their tracks. Meanwhile, in Washington, Democratic Senator Bernie Sanders and Congressmember Greg Kassar Wednesday unveiled the Ban Artificial Superintelligence Act. The legislation would establish a cabinet-level federal Department of Artificial Intelligence, pause advanced AI development until a new federal regulatory body is up and running, and would ban AI models that exceed human performance and capabilities across most domains. We'll have more on this story later in the broadcast. Iranian President Masoud Pezeshkian delivered a defiant speech to the UN General Assembly Wednesday, condemning President Trump's threat to annihilate Iran while calling for diplomacy to end the war.
5: America and Israel attacked us equipped with the latest technology and weapon systems, and our people stood steadfast. Yes, they did hit us, but we did not bend the knee. We did not bow our head. We responded, but we did not hit civilian populations. They came into surrounding territories and targeted our universities, our healthcare centers, our schools, our hospitals, our infrastructures, all of it against international law.
0: A lone U.S. delegate walked out of the U.N. hall in protest as President Pezeshkian spoke. Israel's ambassador boycotted the speech entirely. The U.S. Navy's admitted 8 service members aboard the USS Abraham Lincoln strike group attempted suicide during their historically long Mideast deployment when sailors spent 286 days at sea. Acting Navy Secretary Hung Cao made the admission in a letter to New York Senator Kirsten Gillibrand, who accused President Trump of showing open disrespect to troops and their families. Gillibrand added, quote, that this administration can find endless taxpayer dollars for bombs, ballrooms, and billionaires, but cannot take care of our service members is completely unacceptable, unquote. In August, Defense Secretary Pete Hegseth insisted reports of deteriorating conditions and mental health struggles aboard the Lincoln were, quote, unquote, completely misrepresented. France, Canada, and the United Kingdom have called for Palestinian sovereignty at the UN General Assembly. On Tuesday, French President Emmanuel Macron blasted the world's inability to act on Gaza.
6: Face à Gaza.
7: What credibility do we have if we continue to remain inactive in the face of Gaza? Some boast of a supposed peace, but this peace hasn't reopened humanitarian routes for a single second. Must we stand by and watch this spectacle that shames us all? Never.
0: Israeli Prime Minister Benjamin Netanyahu condemned Macron's remarks, calling them a, quote, grotesque absurdity, unquote. Netanyahu is addressing the United Nations General Assembly this afternoon. President Trump's hosting Chinese President Xi Jinping in Washington, D.C. for a 3-day summit. She skipped the UN General Assembly in New York. It's the Chinese leader's first trip to the U.S. since 2015. Trump and Xi are set to discuss artificial intelligence, the Iran war, and Taiwan during the summit. There's a state dinner tonight with, among others, tech billionaires. In Michigan, the Grand Rapids Police Department says a man died on Sunday after crashing his car into a tree while fleeing ICE. That's Immigration and Customs Enforcement agents. Guatemala's consul general identified the victim as Mario David Coronado Juarez. Advocates say the 36-year-old was working in construction to provide for his wife and 3 young children in Guatemala. On Tuesday evening, immigrant rights advocates packed the Grand Rapids City Commission meeting, where they accused local police of collaborating with ICE. Mayor David LeGrand declared a recess as protesters chanted Coronado Juarez's name and demanded abolish ICE.
8: I'm recessing the meeting.
0: In Louisiana, a 36-year-old immigrant from Costa Rica died last week inside the Wynn Correctional Center in Winfield. According to ICE, Carlos Josue Marchena was declared dead after he was found unresponsive. He had type 1 diabetes, and family members said he complained of deteriorating health as he missed meals and insulin shots while being shuttled between ICE jails in multiple states. He's the 55th person to die in ICE custody during Trump's second term and the 25th this year alone. In Texas, Congressmember Greg Kassar Wednesday visited Wilbur Rafael Garces Perez at an ICE jail 3 days after the 28-year-old Venezuelan man was shot by an immigration officer in North Austin. Kassar told reporters Garces Perez needed surgery to remove a bullet that remains lodged in his back. And Congressmember Kassar questioned why Garces Perez was discharged from an Austin hospital after just 4 hours, then taken to an ICE jail 135 miles away.
8: Every single person should have a right to be fully cared for in a hospital bed and not to be dragged to a detention center while you are still bleeding. In fact, in talking to Wilbur, he made it clear to me that he didn't even know that this bullet was still inside of him until more than a day later after being shot.
0: In Washington, D.C., family members of people killed by ICE testified before lawmakers Tuesday at a hearing organized by House Democrats. Witnesses included Ronaldo Salgado and Lorenzo Salgado Jr., whose father was shot and killed by ICE while driving to work in Houston in July. Also testifying were relatives of Renee Good, shot dead in Minneapolis in January by ICE agent Jonathan Ross. This is Renee Good's mother, Donna Ganger.
9: I'm a registered Republican. I voted for President Trump under the impression that these agents were here to protect the citizens of the United States, innocents like our family and the others here, against terrorists. Certainly not to accuse those of us here of being terrorists and take precious lives. This is madness.
0: And here in New York, Hollywood producer Harvey Weinstein was sentenced Wednesday to 15 years in prison for sexually assaulting former TV production assistant Miriam Haley back in 2006. She testified Weinstein forcibly performed oral sex on her in his Manhattan apartment. According to Haley, Weinstein had also hired private investigators to keep tabs on her. Weinstein has been in custody since his first conviction, has already spent more than 6 years in prison. He still faces resentencing in that case in Los Angeles, where he originally received 16 years for rape. And those are some of the headlines. This is Democracy Now!, democracynow.org, The War and Peace Report. I'm Amy Goodman.
10: And I'm Nermeen Sheikh. Welcome to our listeners and viewers across the country and around the world. A federal judge has temporarily blocked President Trump's ban on CNN, MS Now, and Politico, ordering the administration to restore their White House access for 14 days. A lawyer for the outlets described the decision as a, quote, strong ruling vindicating freedom of the press, due process, and the rule of law. We begin today's show with one of the world's leading advocates for press freedom, Maria Ressa. In 2021, she was awarded the Nobel Peace Prize for her efforts to safeguard freedom of expression.
0: Maria Ressa is the founder and CEO of the Philippine independent news site Rappler, and she's a former CNN journalist, among other places she covered East Timor. She's also the co-chair of the United Nations Independent International Scientific Panel on Artificial Intelligence. We'll talk about that in a moment. But we're going to begin with this breaking news from overnight, Maria Ressa. A Trump-appointed judge has, at least temporarily, halted the ban on CNN, MS Now, and Politico. Can you talk about the significance of what Trump has attempted to do? And for the first time, the solidarity expressed by the Washington press pool that refused to fill in for CNN, and so you couldn't hear Trump's voice.
11: Well, it was incredible. And, you know, my outlet, actually, my president banned both our reporter and me from the palace at that point. So to see the kind of solidarity that the American media did on Friday was incredible. But look, in terms of the reaction is everyone knows this is unconstitutional. And I struggle when I say that. As a reporter, you sit there and you go, do we say it's unconstitutional or not? Are we supposed to not say that, right? This is the dilemma of a reporter in the age of a death by a thousand cuts. We can't normalize the lies or the impunity that is around us. And so in this case, this particular judge has done this before. And this was during Trump's first term, Jim Acosta. He judged for press freedom in the same way. And it's a simple thing. It's a constitutional move. Whether the Trump administration has already said that it will go ahead and appeal this, you know, for all of that. At this point, People are standing up for rule of law. People are standing up for press freedom. And that's incredibly important because we live in an age where you can't take these things for granted. And having lived through it, there are costs to standing up, but there are greater costs to giving up.
10: So, Maria Ressa, we see that you're in a car on your way to the United Nations. Let's turn to artificial intelligence. You're the co-chair of the United Nations Independent International Scientific Panel on Artificial Intelligence, and AI took center stage at the UN on Wednesday when the heads of OpenAI and Anthropic briefed the UN Security Council. The meeting came as Australia revealed that a rogue OpenAI tool hacked into Australia's national healthcare database in the first known case of AI hacking a government network. Maria Ressa, you were at the Security Council as these CEOs testified. What was most striking to you and most important among the things they said?
11: The mood in the room was actually really fascinating and the kind of consensus that you see among many of the nation states. First, let me tell you about the thematic brief that my co-chair and I that the panel came out with on Monday, which showed you exactly what it was. We tried to answer four questions. Question number one was, you know, what actually happened? Question number two is, what trend does that show? And then number three, what do we not know? And number four is, what would be completely irresponsible if we do not act? This is to help policymakers deal with this. That's part of what this independent panel is supposed to do, to give you the facts. And along with those tech CEOs who all have their own interests, you also had Yashua Benjo, who's my co-chair, speaking there, right? And what's the consensus among the majority of it? It seems like everyone knows that AI is now the rogue AI, including the Secretary General saying again this week that it is out of our control. That's in our preliminary panel report that we released in July 1. The frontier models cannot be controlled, right? And so there's several questions. Who's accountable? The tech CEOs were there, but as was Hugging Face. And one of the most interesting things Hugging Face said, the CEO of Hugging Face, was that he couldn't even use the commercial models to help defend against the attack because of the way it was designed. And so what did he do? He went through NVIDIA and used an open source Chinese model. That was fascinating to me because it showed both sovereignty and it showed you the kind of power and control a small group of people will have. So overall, in that room, people said it's time to put guardrails in place, except for some exceptions. And of course, notable is the United States. Michael Kratsias came through. One of the first things he said was superintelligence, formerly known as artificial intelligence, and then spoke against any kind of global multilateral solution. As a member of the panel, the reason we exist is because the United Nations General Assembly created an expert group. 40 of us from 37 different countries, nearly 50-50 male-female, right?

0: look at it for their citizens. The Chinese tech has far more safety measures in place. So, for example, the TikTok, the version of TikTok that is out in China, has child safety measures in place that the Silicon Valley that others, the commercial models are just now starting to talk about and to put in place. But of course, what's the biggest problem in this, right? Well, Tiananmen Square doesn't exist, right? So I think this is one of the, this is a creative destruction moment, and the ability to not work together will have massive consequences. One of the lessons I learned in being part of this panel from with 37 countries. We have Chinese, we have Russian. I mean, we are geographically aligned. And what was fascinating is that we weren't fighting based on ideology. The debates, the most stringent debates, did not occur from Russia or China or the United States. It didn't matter because we all agreed on safety measures. Were the most stringent debate, and I said this at the UN when we released the report, right? The most hair-tearing moments were between those of us and big tech, right? So that's it's actually it's an incentive structure that we need to prevent, right? Big tech will tell you that they're caught in a race. Silicon Valley will say this, that they're caught in a race that they must win, otherwise China. Otherwise, China will win. This isn't completely true. And part of it is it's there, it's a boogeyman. But if you look at just, and this is in the preliminary panel report, in terms of compute power, the United States has 75% of the world's compute power. China has 15%. And the EU, which has put in place the most safety measures for the rest of the world, for us and the rest of the world, is only 5%, right? A small group of countries and companies should not be determining the fate of the world.
1: And Maria Ressa, we know you have to go, but a very quick final question. We've spoken to you before about the spread of misinformation on social media. You've expressed concerns about how this could be multiplied with artificial intelligence. If you could elaborate.
0: It already has, Nermeen. If you look at the internet today, 53% of the traffic on the internet is now non-human, right? We're going to deal with AI slop. And the three ways that artificial intelligence, the three waves, right? Social media hijacked our attention. So there's the attention economy. That hasn't been solved. And this is part of the problem, the compounding harms that have not been addressed. So social media, attention economy, the large language models rolled out in two ways. The second is our chatbots. The chatbots that are there hack intimacy, right? It's sycophantic by design to keep you scrolling. That brings harms on its own way. We can talk about that more. But the last one is what we're talking about now, which is agentic and multi-agentic. Even every step of the way, we lose just a little bit more of our humanity. The attention economy that has brought narrative warfare and has pushed the world 72%, 74% of the world is now under authoritarian rule. That's VDEM. We're electing illiberal leaders democratically. The chatbots is hacking our intimacy, and agentic AI, literally, I'd be careful what you give to an agent that we know can't be controlled. Well, that agentic is taking away agency. So to go back, look at the policy. It's time for lawmakers to act. If you don't act now, it's state and tech. We're seeing a tech coup in plain sight. So it's time to push states to act. We, the citizens, should demand better.
2: Maria Ressa, we thank you so much for being with us. I actually expect we could have you on for the whole hour, because if you think you're going to reach your meeting on time, I mean, I've been talking to people who go one city block near the UN right now, and it takes them an hour to drive from one end to the other. But we're going to let you go. Co-chair of the United Nations Independent International Scientific Panel on Artificial Intelligence, co-founder and CEO of the Philippine independent news site Rappler. She also received the Nobel Peace Prize in 2021. Coming up, we continue our discussion on the UN Security Council meeting on AI, where the tech billionaire CEOs testified on Wednesday. Stay with us.

0: Bhura, Sunny Singh in our Democracy Now! Studio. This is Democracy Now!, democracynow.org. I'm Amy Goodman with Nermeen Sheikh.
1: We're continuing our look at Wednesday's UN Security Council when top AI executives urged nations to adopt international standards on the development of AI. The meeting came as Australia revealed that a rogue OpenAI tool hacked into Australia's national healthcare database in the first known case of AI hacking a government network. This is OpenAI Chief Executive Sam Altman.
2: The risk is that it moves so fast that people can no longer follow what's happening or intervene when needed. This would obviously be terrible. The industry must not accept too much technological risk just because the benefits are too great and that they feel too important to slow down. It doesn't matter whether people put the risk of catastrophe at 10% or 1% or 12% or 0.1%. None of these levels are remotely acceptable. And we should not train models that we cannot make an extremely strong case that we'll be able to keep under human control. These systems could concentrate too much power in too few hands. No one person or company or country should be able to use the most powerful AI models to impose their worldview on everyone else. We are not trying to and must not automate human judgment or human values. If AI is to be democratic, the most important decisions cannot be made by labs in San Francisco alone. They must be shaped through democratic processes and by governments accountable to the people that they serve.
0: That was OpenAI CEO Sam Altman. Anthropic CEO Dario Amodei also addressed the UN Security Council.
3: We will slow down as much as necessary in order to make sure that every successive AI technology that we release is actually safe. First, we should begin with narrow agreements that every member can support, such as a ban on using AI to make biological weapons or permitting your AI technologies to be used to make biological weapons. Second, we should build evaluation and verification systems that keep pace with AI development so that states can have visibility into frontier model capability and can verify each other's commitments. Third, we should establish common global standards for testing AI models for loss of control risks and misuse risks, and a notification system for AI incidents that are significant to global security.
0: That was Anthropic CEO Dario Amodei addressing the UN Security Council on Wednesday. We're joined now by Malo Bergon, CEO of the Machine Intelligence Research Institute. He's participated in several AI-related meetings on the sidelines of the UN General Assembly this week. I mean, you look at this image, the tech billionaires addressing the UN Security Council, calling for regulating their own companies while you have President Trump trying to prevent this from happening. It's quite an amazing image. If you can talk about what your major concerns are right now and where you think the world needs to go.
4: Absolutely. Yeah. I mean, in some sense, I feel like every week there's new whiplash where the conversation has moved so quickly. I've been doing this for 14 years, so it's very interesting. I think we're headed in the right direction. I do think that the CEOs, while there's a bunch of reason to be cynical about them, are sincere that they think that the progress with this technology is moving too quickly and that they risk losing control of it, and that could lead to, you know, permanent disempowerment or human extinction. So,
0: how? I mean, everyone keeps saying it could be in 10 years, it could be in 20 mm-hmm. years, but for people who don't understand this technology, how does the world go extinct?
4: So I think the way that I think about it is that, you know, humans have a little bit more of this thing I like to call the thinky thing than the chimps or the mice. This is the thing that allows us to, you know, terraform the Earth and build rockets and send people to the moon. 10,000 plus species, something like that, are extinct, not because we were out to get them, but because we were just changing the world to pursue goals that we cared about to suit our purposes, and they were in the way. And, you know, maybe we hunted some of them. You know, they were made of atoms that we wanted to use for something else. So the concern here is that the AI companies are accelerating towards towards systems that are radically smarter than us, that they don't understand, that often behave in ways that we didn't intend, and that it's very difficult to control something that much smarter than you. And humans right now steer the future of this planet not because we're the strongest, not because, you know, we have the biggest teeth, because we're the smartest and we know how to invent technologies to steer the future in the ways that we want. And if we introduce AIs that are radically smarter than us, that don't have the same values, goals, and drives that we want to have, and we don't know how to train AI systems to do that right now, they will be the ones that steer the future. And so whether, you know, we're kind of in the back seat hoping that they steer the world in the right place, or whether they change the world in a way that, you know, causes us to no longer be able to be around, either of those seem bad to me. And I think that's a big risk if we build these systems and we don't understand them.
1: So, Malo, another one, you mentioned the Hugging Face incident. One of the other CEOs who testified yesterday in the Security Council was Clément Delongue of Hugging Face. First of all, if you could explain, you know, how is it that these agents went rogue, hundreds of those agents went rogue. And you've said that, you know, people have been warning for a very long time about the risks of AI, but very little has been done. What did this Hugging Face incident reveal? And then, of course, there have been since, including the Australian Health Ministry, several other instances of this occurring.
4: Yeah. So I think for those who don't know, the quick summary is that OpenAI was testing a bunch of their agents to see how good they were at doing cybersecurity exploit tasks. So they would give them some piece of code. They would give them some vulnerability and ask them to use that to try and hack into a certain piece of code or a program. And they were running thousands of agents doing this all in parallel. Some of those tasks might have been impossible. Some of them weren't. This is very common for the AI companies to do. And they removed a bunch of safeguards so that they could really see how hard the AI systems could go with these problems. And what ended up happening in short is that the AI systems hacked out of the protected environment that they were in, were trying to solve these problems, ended up thinking that there was some information that would be useful for helping them solve these problems on Hugging Face, and so hacked, you know, a multi-billion dollar company in order to try and get those answers. And I think the narrative so far about this hack, there's two things that are important. One is a criticism of OpenAI that this is really a cybersecurity problem, that they didn't, you know, harden the sandboxes that the AI systems were in such that it would have been much harder for them to escape if they did that, and that they should have been monitoring them. Like, this happened for weeks. They had an incident earlier in the year and then later after that. And so it's clear that they weren't paying enough attention to what the AI agents were doing and getting up to no good. I think those are both true. And I think that if we were doing that, that incident wouldn't have happened. I think there's a separate thing, which is very important to point at, where people are kind of like, well, you know, you asked the agents to hack, and they hacked. And so you didn't have good security, so they kind of got up to no good outside in the real world. But, like, what did you expect? And I think this is wrong. I think this is the main thing motivating a lot of people at the companies who are concerned, is that an analogy that I like to use here is the AI systems were kind of, you know, let's say, you know, if you were making it a human test, I put you in a room, and I'm like, here's a lockpick set. Here's a safe. I want you to use that lockpick set to get into this safe. That is the task that they were given, essentially. And there's a code in there. You know, the proof that you got in there is you'll tell me what code I put in the safe. What the AI agents essentially ended up doing was finding a way to pry that safe open with something else that was in the room, not using the lockpick kit. Were worried that maybe, you know, there's a security camera in there watching them, broke out the window, found a bunch of their buddies who did the same thing, thought, oh, okay, maybe we can erase the security footage, realize maybe something about how the security camera footage or where it was stored was at some other company somewhere else in the world, took a taxi over there, broke into that place to try and erase the logs. So if people are saying, you know, well, the AIs were just doing what they were told, I think that's not quite right. And this is, I think, what has a lot of the AI companies worried, is that they spend a lot of time training their systems to be more aligned, to be helpful, harmless, honest. A lot of the metrics by which they kind of measure these things seem to be going down over time as they do that. And so when they see kind of the AI systems do this, they're like, yes, we could have locked them up better such that they couldn't have broken out of the window. But if we're kind of on this trajectory where we're getting better and better at making the agents more capable faster and faster, and we don't know how to train them to not do that kind of stuff, that's got them pretty freaked out.
1: Mm-hmm. So one of the CEOs who does not believe all these warnings that AI could potentially pose a risk to humanity such that it would lead to the extinction of human beings is NVIDIA CEO Jensen Huang. He was asked about the increasing number of these warnings about the risks of AI and whether further regulations are called for.
5: All the messaging around the drama of it is unnecessary. It's quite frankly too much drama, irresponsible. It is now grounded on facts. It's now grounded on science. Before we come up with new laws and new regulations, let's apply the current laws and the current regulations.
1: So that was Jensen Huang, a Trump ally and the CEO of NVIDIA, which is, of course, the company that manufactures the chips that are used by all these AI companies. So your response to what he said?
4: Also, the company that just bought Hugging Face, which isn't, you know, pressing charges against OpenAI for being hacked by them, which would be, you know, if a human did it, something that they'd probably be in jail for right now, waiting trial. I've seen Jensen talk about this a lot when kind of pushed into the actual, you know, concerns about why we would lose control, how we would lose control. I've never been quite satisfied with his answers. I think he's maybe thought about this a little bit, but not very much. So, I don't know. You know, there are many people here with many opinions, but, you know, there was a survey recently of that was released of the AIs in the field more broadly, and it showed that kind of over time this survey has been done year after year. Now, I think 1 in 5 of these 1,600 AI researchers think that there's a real risk here. And so, I don't know. Jensen certainly has a lot of money on the line to sell more chips if people are doing AI better. And often I find at least some of the voices who are the most dismissive are often the ones who have a lot of to gain from AI technology pushing forward and also are not as much in contact with the technology. So, you know, the AI companies have a lot to gain by AI moving forward as quickly as possible, but also they're in contact with the technology and see the risk from the inside, whereas I think Jensen has a lot of money to gain but isn't necessarily as in contact with what's going on, the challenges. He makes a lot of claims about how they're going to be able to solve a lot of these problems, where I talk to people at the AI companies and they're like, these problems are really hard and we're not sure we'll be able to solve them in the relevant time frame.
0: And then you have the Australian Prime Minister saying they may bring criminal charges against OpenAI. Well, OpenAI is hailed as saying, admitting that they broke into this health database of Australia, taking people's private information. This is months after it happened.
4: Yeah. I mean, they've, you know, established this new framework where they're trying to responsibly disclose incidents their AI systems have committed. But it just seems like more and more of them end up being disclosed by people just looking around for other incidents of AIs hacking the internet, or, you know, coordinating on the internet or hacking different systems. And so I think we're very far from, you know, a place where these companies are being held accountable, where there are laws in place to actually, you know, hold them accountable for when their systems get out of control with these even, you know, no one's been hurt by any of these incidents. That won't always necessarily continue to be the case. And so I think it just, this all illustrates how far behind we are on even getting close to taking the risk from these AI systems seriously.
1: Well, finally, companies are increasingly seeing AI helping with AI development itself. Mm-hmm. And faster, much faster than initially expected. Then you have Trump saying that we shouldn't call it artificial intelligence, it's just super intelligence, though tech people say that's actually a different kind of intelligence, more advanced than what we have. But let me ask you this. Does fully autonomous recursive self-improvement, or RSI, already exist?
0: And what is it?
4: It doesn't already exist today. So when people talk about recursive self-improvement, what they're talking about is getting to a point where, you know, in one sense, you can think of AI systems, or what we call AGI, or what people are working towards, as being able to automate all cognitive labor. So, you know, doing some desk job at a computer is some amount of cognitive labor. So is AI research. So is coding. And there's this idea that as you make the AI systems more capable and more general, one of the tasks that they can work on is AI research itself. And we're already seeing this trajectory where I think Anthropic released a report in the last couple of weeks that says that now something like 25% of the AI research and development going on at the company is what they call AI-led, where the AIs do most of the work and the humans are mostly directing them. And the goal of these companies is essentially to get to a point where the AI itself is doing all the AI R&D. One way to potentially operationalize this is they would rather, you know, fire all their technical staff than keep their technical staff and go back to models from a few months ago. And, you know, if the AI systems are doing all the AI research, you can throw a lot more cognitive labor at that, because you can just, you know, you're basically just limited in how many, you know, GPUs you have to run more AI agents to do this research. And that those AI agents will be creating smarter AI agents that will then be more capable of doing the AI research, and so on and so forth. And so we're not there yet. But I think a few months ago, one of the founders of Anthropic was talking about how he thought there was about a 60% chance that they would get to this point by the end of 2028. Now I think people inside the AI companies are really starting to think that that could happen sooner, And that's one of the big concerns for how we might lose control as we get to this point where we kind of are no longer able to supervise the AI research process because it's mostly the AIs doing it. They're doing it faster than we can supervise, and they're getting smarter and smarter. But they're seeing the trajectory of them being able to already make progress on using AI to accelerate AI development. And then we have things like the Millennium Prize that fell this year in the last few weeks. So I think one way to think about this is last year, with an enormous amount of effort, we were able to get AI systems to basically solve IMO gold medal problems, which are the hardest math problems for high school kids who are like the most gifted in the world. Now the AI systems that you and I can just purchase on a subscription today can basically solve that, those if we set them up right. This, you know, on a lark, after hearing a rumor that maybe Anthropic did it, OpenAI with an unreleased model threw 1,100 agents over a few days to try and solve some of the most prestigious math problems in the world that have million-dollar prizes on them, some of the hardest things that we care most about, and they took one down. And so there's a lot question that I think a lot of people are asking themselves inside the AI companies. There's probably a lot to find about how to make these AI systems more capable and more efficient. One way I like to put it is, you know, our brains run on about 20 watts. The AI systems, you know, it takes, you know, data centers the size of a city or a small town, you know, or use the power of a small town to train, and they still, you know, wouldn't we just run them using an enormous amount of power? So there's a lot of efficiency to find. They're very inefficient in a bunch of ways. How much harder are those things than Millennium Prizes to find? You know, they're probably, I don't know if they're harder than Millennium Problems, easier than Millennium Problems. We don't know. We haven't thrown that much AI, compute, and like the latest systems at them. And so when I think they're looking at this trajectory, they're looking at their challenges in being able to get these AI systems to behave. They're looking at the fact that maybe we're on the verge of really being able to make some substantial progress at automating AI R&D, there's just a lot of concern that, like, we're moving too fast. We don't know what's happening. This loss of control thing is real. Can we find some way to coordinate such that we can kind of slow down, have more time to figure out how to do this safely?
0: Milo Bergon is the CEO of the Machine Intelligence Research Institute. He's participated in several AI-related meetings on the sidelines of the UN General Assembly this week. This is Democracy Now!, democracynow.org. I'm Amy Goodman with Nermeen Sheikh.
1: For a pan-Africanist perspective on the risks and benefits of AI for Africa, our next guest is working on a strategy with the African Union for the risks and benefits for the continent. We're joined now by Saydina Moussa Indai. He's a member of the Global Partnership on Artificial Intelligence and a senior lecturer at Sheikh Hamidou Khan Digital University in Dakar, Senegal. So welcome, Saydina, to the program. If you could just lay out the concerns in Africa about the way in which artificial intelligence is being deployed and may be deployed in the future.
6: Thank you. Thank you for the invitation. And I think that for African perspective, we have what we call first the global impact. So we have the same threat that we heard about. We can apply in each continent. But we have also another threat, which I can call the colonial AI, the colonialism AI. Because when we talk about the colonialism historically, that involves the control of resources, the control of knowledge, and the control of terms of exchange. And we see that in Africa when we talked about AI, when we could have the control on compute, the control of on data flow, on standards, on even on talent, which can move out of Africa very easily and left Africa without talent. So in this case, we have a continent we cannot have control on what's going on in the ground. If we think about controlling AI solution which can have in Africa, most of the countries cannot do that because there's no capacity in Africa. And being permanent consumer is another threat. Because if we don't create also our own AI solution, it could be very, very bad for Africa.
0: Saydina, you are an advisor to the African Union. You've said the biggest threat is colonization by AI. What does that mean?
6: This means that, you know, when we talk about colonization historically, it could be the control of all resources, knowledges, and terms of exchange. And we have it in Africa when we talk about AI. Because right now we have a lot of countries in Africa having their own national AI strategy, but the implementation is not here because they don't have capacity. And the way we have the other countries helping African continent to implement their own strategy, it's not the good way because how we see, mostly we have partners which we would have control on the data, and we just want to apply technology built elsewhere. And it will not work if we don't have our culture inside the AI solution we are using and our own way to control it.
1: And do you think it has any potential benefits in, for example, agriculture or the health sector?
6: Of course. It's the same than everywhere. We can have precise health care. We can have precise agriculture. In education sector, we could have our individual pathway to learn. In culture also, we can use AI to have cultural preservation, and we are doing it a lot. And so it's the same than everywhere else, I think.
0: Finally, we just have 30 seconds, but yes. This idea of AI with an African perspective that you're also bringing to these UN side meetings this week, what that means?
6: That means that if you think about AI, it's built by bias. You know, it's built by a lot of data coming from elsewhere, and you know that makes Africa using AI with another context. And sometimes you use it, but you're infusing another culture in your culture, and it's very difficult for some countries to build their own solutions. So they're keeping to use open source solution, but it's built with other data.
0: Well, interestingly, no African country has a seat on the UN Security Council, something that the UN Secretary General Antonio Guterres says should be reformed. We want to thank you so much for being with us. Sedina Moussa Ndiaye, member of the Global Partnership on Artificial Intelligence, has worked with the African Union on the development of the Pan-African AI Strategy. We thank you for being with us. Coming up, Jacob Silverman, author of Gilded Rage, Elon Musk and the Radicalization of Silicon Valley. Stay with us.

0: not worship.
1: The world turned upside down by the British musician Billy Bragg. I'll be in London tomorrow, Friday, for the screening of Steal the Story, Please, speaking afterwards, and also on Monday, and then on to Copenhagen and Berlin. You can check our website at democracynow.org. I'm Amy Goodman with Nermeen Sheikh.
2: Addressing the UN General Assembly on Tuesday, President Trump said the U.S. would not be reining in artificial intelligence, telling the gathered world leaders, quote, whoever wins AI wins.
3: The United States also totally rejects any attempt to construct a globalist scheme to control for the artificial intelligence being spoken of so much now, hereinafter officially called super intelligence. Whoever wins AI, you have to remember this, and now I say, whoever wins SI, whoever wins super intelligent, wins. That's the group that wins. And we're leading now over China by a lot and everyone else, but we will only encourage super intelligence. We're going to encourage it, not rein it in.
2: While AI CEOs on Wednesday called for some kind of international regulation on AI development while speaking to world leaders at the United Nations, President Trump has called warnings about AI risk a hoax, likening it to global warming. He's instead announced plans for a so-called AI force.
1: Well, who is advising President Trump on AI? One primary voice in the room is former White House AI and crypto czar David Sacks. He stepped down as czar in March after his 180 days as special government employee expired. He's now co-chair of the President's Council of Advisors on Science and Technology. David Sacks spoke earlier this month at Politico's Decoded Summit in Washington, D.C. Here he is addressing a question about President Trump's response to AI concerns.
4: He's seen this movie before. I mean, how many hoaxes have been run on the president himself? Going back to the whole Russiagate hoax, I mean, we've seen this over and over again, that especially before an election, the media will take a narrative. And look, there can be grains of truth to the narrative, right? I mean, like you take the climate change, hoax. There'll be elements of truth. There'll be pseudoscience to it. And then the media will blow it out of proportion and use it to further a political agenda. They have a basic corporate responsibility to make sure their products are safe. If you look at the frontier right now, it's two companies. It's Anthropic and OpenAI. They have duopoly market share in this country. If you measure it based on revenue, if you look at model capabilities, the frontier is two companies. And Dario and Sam have said, okay, we're going to slow down and make sure our products are safe. So again, they are pacing the frontier. We're doing that.
1: To talk more about David Sacks and the other figures and ideas shaping this technology and its relationship to power and governance, we're joined by journalist Jacob Silverman, reporter at the International Consortium of Investigative Journalists. His latest book is Gilded Rage, Elon Musk and the Radicalization of Silicon Valley. It's out this week in paperback. Joining us from Brooklyn, New York, Jacob, so David Sacks is someone you discuss at length in your book, even though you in the title it says Elon Musk. He is a well-known name. What should people understand?
5: Well, for one thing, I think what describes him pretty well is that he is Peter Thiel's longtime friend, going back to their Stanford days, and they were writing partners together in the 1990s, doing a lot of culture-warring stuff that we might call anti-woke today, but back then they were against multiculturalism. And they share a lot of the same political philosophies, which is they're pretty right-wing, extremely pro-capitalist, and they are very much in line with the authoritarianism embodied by Trump. And as we've seen with Sachs first occupying that crypto and AI czar position and now on an advisory board, he's someone who's going to be around throughout the Trump administration, I think.
2: So, Jacob, let's go to your book, which is titled Gilded Rage, Elon Musk and the Radicalization of Silicon Valley. I mean, why don't you just explain, first of all, why it's called Gilded Rage? Rage by whom, against whom?
5: Well, obviously, it's a little bit of a throwback to the Gilded Age or a reference there. But I think one of the features that we see in people like Musk or Sachs or Marc Andreessen or a lot of the billionaire tech elites is a real kind of anger. They are very angry in different ways. They're angry at what they see as the excesses of woke culture and liberal and lefty politics. They are angry that the technological utopian world that they believe that they were promised. I mean, they've even used that kind of language. We were promised a better future. They're angry that that hasn't come to fruition. And they're also angry that the Biden administration tried to mildly rein them in certain areas like crypto. And they're angry that they don't have free rein to enact the world they want to enact. And that includes areas like AI. And I think this describes a lot of the right-wing tech elite today.
2: And in fact, much of the tech elite, as you also talk about, attended Trump's inauguration, OpenAI, Apple, Google, Amazon, Tesla, etc. The one exception was Anthropic CEO Dario Amodei. Is that at all relevant or important?
5: I think Amodei tries to skate a certain line. I mean, Jensen Huang perhaps does it in his own way, the NVIDIA CEO. But he's had some clashes with the Trump administration. Trump was trying to designate Anthropic's products as a supply chain risk. But that was after Anthropic got a deal with the Pentagon. And its software is used in Pentagon processes and probably in targeting airstrikes. So I think while Amodei is perhaps the most visible figure, sort of with a somewhat left of center posture. He talks a lot about safety and his principles behind AI. He's still someone with who is trying to have a pretty close relationship with the Trump administration and is trying to sell his products for military and national security uses.
1: You write of these Silicon Valley billionaires saying their networks of influence helped reelect Donald Trump and installed one of their own, former venture capitalist J.D. Vance, in the vice presidency. If you can lay out their ties to J.D. Vance and what it means to have him second in command. Interestingly, a side note, in this story about Trump banning MS Now, CNN, and Politico, Status, the new news site, is reporting that he was the source of one of the stories that they cited to ban Politico, and he endorsed Trump's ban. But Jacob Silverman, talk about J.D. Vance and his significance.
5: Sure. I think whatever you might think of Vance politically, he is a bit of a chameleon. He's someone who's changed his name a couple times. He's gone through some big institutions in his life, college, law school, the military, that have really shaped him in different ways. And one thing that he discovered when he was in law school is that he hated it when he saw Peter Thiel come to Yale Law School and give a speech. And from there on, Peter Thiel has really guided J.D. Vance's life, including giving him most of his opportunities. So some people might think of J.D. Vance as this sincere Catholic or about kind of or about hillbilly elegy and this guy with a troubled upbringing. But to people in the tech industry and at some of the highest levels of politics, J.D. Vance is someone who can move between the right-wing tech world and Beltway politics very well. He was a venture capitalist. When he was eventually chosen as the vice presidential pick, you had a lot of people, including on social media, in Silicon Valley who were very excited, not necessarily by his particular politics, but they saw him as one of them. And so I think that is somewhat Vance's skill, which is that he can move between these worlds, including feeding seeding this article in Politico, being an anonymous source, but then working the other side to get Politico banned. I mean, I do think that that is the kind of world that Vance moves through.
1: Jacob, we just have 30 seconds, but then we're doing part two, so you can't go away. And it goes to Elon Musk and the radicalization of Silicon Valley. In 30 seconds, what do you mean?
5: I mean, when you hear Musk talk about the woke mind virus, that is a real thing for him based on his transphobia towards his daughter who came out as trans. I mean, these are people who have really been radicalized in some very visible ways by right-wing forces and also by their time spent together on social media, on Twitter and then X.
1: Well, we're going to go more deeply into this in part two, and people should check it out at democracynow.org. Jacob Silverman is a reporter at the International Consortium of Investigative Journalists. His latest book is just out in paperback, Gilded Rage, Elon Musk and the Radicalization of Silicon Valley. That does it for our show. 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And then we'll be moving on to Copenhagen and finally to Berlin Wednesday through Friday. Go to democracynow.org. I'm Amy Goodman with Nermeen Sheikh for another edition of Democracy Now!
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13: 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I'm David, and you're listening to KCIW in Brookings, Oregon. And this show was previously broadcast on WBGU in Bowling Green, Ohio. And I usually start off with something brand new, and I have something brand new to start off with again today. Cray Van Kirk is the name of this guy, K-R-A-Y, his first name, Craven Kirk. Empire, the name of this album, and from it, this one is called Occupation on the Folk Show.

That was Rakish on The Folk Show with a thing called Time Check from their album Now Oh Now. And Rakish is Mara Scanlon on fiddle and Connor Hearn on guitar. Before that, Amy Spies did In This Home from her album Blue Rock Session. Carla Gover did Tired of Sea from Kentucky Queen, and we started off this edition of The Folk Show with Cray Van Kirk, brand new one, Empire, the name of the CD, and Occupation, the one that we heard. Here is another brand new one. This is the Weary Ramblers. They're a nice band, and they are Catherine Severing Fox and Chad Elliott, along with some outstanding folks, the likes of Sam

That was Leo DeSanto. From his album To Fly Solo, we heard the title track. Before that, John Gorka did No Time to Cry from his album Unentitled. And then before that, Ezra did that bluegrass instrumental back there, which was called Narni. That comes from their album Froggy's Demise. And Ezra is Jacob Joliffe, Max Allard, Jesse Jones, and Craig Butterfield. And then before that, a brand new one by the Weary Ramblers from their new album, Driftwood. We heard Oh My Stars. This is The Folk Show, and I have the unfortunate duty to perhaps remind and anyway to inform that we lost Joe Ely last month. He was a standby in the Austin music scene for quite some time, and he was a member of the Flatlanders. He had some albums of his own, but I'm going to play a couple of Flatlanders tunes featuring Joe Ely. By the way, the Flatlanders were also Jimmie Dale Gilmore and Butch Hancock. So first, here is the Flatlanders featuring Joe Ely with Right Where I Belong from their album Now Again, and then I'll play right after that another Flatlanders song featuring the late Joe Ely on The Folk Show.

That was Anne Ramsey. From her album Gallow Glass, we heard the title track. And before that, a little memorial for the late Joe Ely, who died last month. That was two songs by the Flatlanders, and they featured Joe Ely. The Flatlanders were Joe Ely and Butch Hancock and Jimmy Dale Gilmore. So we heard Walking Down the Line, which was, by the way, a Bob Dylan song from the Flatlanders Live 1972 album. And then before that, Right Where I Belong from the Flatlanders album, Now Again. This is the Folk Show, and here are the Horsenecks. And they are Barry Southern on guitar, Gabriel McCrae on fiddle and bass, and Rick Epping on harmonica and concertina. And both Gary and Gabriel are doing vocals on this album. And I Will Arise, the name of this one, from the Horsenecks album, In the West, on The Folk Show.

0: That was Larry Sparks from his latest album, Way Back When. Since I Met Your Baby, the name of that one. Before that, Amelia Hogan did Who Will Watch the Home Place from her album Burnished, and the Horsenecks before that did I Will Arise from their album In the West. Thanks for listening to The Folk Show, and I hope you can tune in again. I'm David, and I'll see you next time.
1: 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Modern Jet Set.

Welcome aboard, my friends. You are tuned to Modern Jet Set. Thank you for flying the fancy skies. My name is Iris Berkeley. I am your pilot and your flight attendant for flight number 315 of the soundtrack to your utterly fabulous Secret Agent Oh So Funky Life. And this time we took off accompanied by Los Bees, or rather the group that goes by a slightly edgier name. We heard Hang Up Part 2. It's a single from the London all-woman surf psych cumbia outfit. They've been opening their sound to some guest vocalists and some collabs, teaming up in this single with Singhan and Adrian Quesada in a song about shaking off emotional baggage. And I don't know about baggage, but in the background we've got Piero Emiliani right now with some serious early 80s library music. This is the title track from 1983's Fantasy that just got re-released on Four Flies Records. We're going to be heading all over the planet and all over the history books in this flight, but if you need to page any of our in-flight crew during this short but sweet hour, just hit that button above your head with a picture of a martini glass on it and someone will be over to help you out in a matter of moments. You can also email the flight deck anytime, day or night, at mail@modernjetset.com. We're going to be zooming in on some city pop vibes in a couple of minutes, so hold on tight, and thanks for flying. It's Modern Jet Set.

Thank you for flying with Modern Jet Set. I am Iris Berkeley. We are coming up on a quarter of the way through this hour-long flight, and we got Zune in the background right now with Beautiful 2 from his 2026 record Happy Thought School. That is Toronto-based First Nations musician Daniel Monkman. Before that, a short but sweet one from Pearl and the Oysters. It was Tracy Hills from 2026's Monkey Mind. They've moved to Paris from LA, but you're still feeling that big city pop sound in this record from Stone's Throw. Before that, Benny Sings with the title track from 2026's 22 Durnham Dew, also on Stone's Throw Records. It's a life at home themed album from the Dutch pop artist and a whole bunch of guests and collaborators, including on this track, his daughter. And to start off that set, we heard Jerry Paper from 2026's EP Boink. He calls it 11th Dimension Pop. We heard a song called Games of Chance. Don't take any chances, just kick back, relax. You need anything at all during this flight. It's mail@modernjetset.com, and we're just going to keep sailing through these fancy skies.

some kind of post-punk and post-punk adjacent vibes to see us to the halfway point of today's modern jet set flight. First up in that last set was Courtney Barnett from her 2026 album Creature of Habit. It's her fourth record written after she moved from Melbourne to Los Angeles. The song we heard was Great Advice. After that, Yard Act, the third album from the UK band, a little less post-punk, a little more classic Brit rock, called You're Gonna Need a Little Music. We heard a song called Talkie Talkie People. And to wrap things up, ESG from all the way back in 1982, their debut full-length record, Come Away with ESG. Those are the New York no-wave legends, aka Emerald, Sapphire, and Gold. The song we heard was Dance. I hope you're dancing. We got more to dance to in the second half of today's flight. But if you need anything at all in the meantime, just give us a shout, mail@modernjetset.com. And as always, thank you ever so much for flying the fancy skies.

It's Modern Jet Set. Thank you for riding shotgun during this little hour-long sky party. We are wrapping up this set with some Afrobeat feelings from Tony Allen and Adrian Young from 2023's Jazz is Dead Volume 18. That's a posthumous release from the legendary Nigerian drummer. This song is called Steady Tremble. Before that, Daniel Ponder from the Atlanta artist's second album called Everything Has Changed. We heard Sun and Moon. A little bit of Taylor Williams before that, the North Carolina soul phenomenon just signed on Coal Mine Records. This is a single called For the First Time. And we started it off from 1969 on a B-side rarity from a band called the Trinicas, long-lost Oklahoma City high school vocal soul ensemble. Kind of a one-hit wonder, recorded as a B-side in 1969. Like I said, shortly before one of the members unfortunately died in a car crash, the song was Remember Me. So if you love what you're hearing and you find yourself in need of more of it during the rest of the week, you are in luck. You can always find an instant replay of this flight and all our other flights over on modernjetset.com. There's archives and other goodies for your frequent flyers. Or you can just say hi anytime at all at mail@modernjetset.com. We got a few more tracks. I think we're going to head kind of close to Brazil as we reach our final destination. So hold on tight. It's Modern Jet Set.

And friends, we are beginning our final descent here on Modern Jet Set, accompanied by Hungarian producer Abase on a record whose name, Nefelich, refers to the forget-me-not flower we're hearing Bulgarian dances. Before that, c'est Georges and Roger with Sarah Vaugh from a direct-to-disc session on Night Dreamer from back in 2020. Also heard from Daniel Villarreal with a song called Park and Cés from his Panama 77. And Adrian Young to kick off that final set was Everybody from Afro Disco Makossa. I'm Iris Berkeley. I want to sincerely thank you for joining me on today's Flight of Fancy. Until next week, may your champagne flute overflow with, and I'll meet you right back here next time for another extra fancy flight. If you heard anything you loved today, don't forget, this most recent flight and a full show archive are there whenever you need it. Just click on over to modernjetset.com. But until we meet again, stay safe, stay sane, stay sassy, and most importantly, stay sexy, my friends.

0: foodies, KCIW has a new restaurant reviewer. She's the Phantom Gourmet and tells us there's a new place in town that's definitely worth a visit.
1: So Twisted is a new restaurant with wonderful old faces. It's Angela. If you've ever went to O'Halloran's, you certainly know Angela. She's an amazing person in a restaurant. She knows her way around. And in the kitchen is James, who was the chef at O'Halloran's for 5 years. So moving forward, they've taken over the old Asana, which is right by Maddie's. It's called Twisted. The food is terrific. They open at 4:30. No reservations. And the menu's incredible. I was only there once. We sat in the bar. It was nice. I had the prime rib. I don't usually do that. It was $42. It was fabulous. Couldn't even eat it all. Really. Medium rare, perfect. She told me to get it rare because by the time you get it, it'll already be cooked a little bit. She knew what she was talking about. She was right on. I think you can get the drift. It was fabulous. My accomplice, who will stay a phantom as well, had the Alfredo with beautiful, beautiful prawns on it. We had a beautiful salad. The salads are made fresh. All the salad dressings are made there. We were too full for dessert. The soups were incredible, and it was all-inclusive. It's a deal when you want to have a nice night out. Twisted. It's set right off of 101 at Benham, right in the same parking lot as Maddie's.
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3: Transformational listening, my name is Dennis, and I'll be your guide to ritual, composed, and improvised music from around the world and other places. In our ongoing celebration of the 100th anniversary of John Coltrane's birth on September 23rd, 1926, we continue with music by both his wife Alice Coltrane and John Coltrane, taken from two live concerts. We open with Alice Coltrane's composition, Journey to Satchitananda, from the 1971 Live at Carnegie Hall concert. Then we turn to two excerpts from John Coltrane's 1965 Love Supreme Live in Seattle concert, Acknowledgement and Psalm. And to end, we turn back to Alice Coltrane, Live at Carnegie Hall, and fade out on her composition, Shiva Loka.

0: Today we heard music from two recordings, Alice Coltrane live at Carnegie Hall, and John Coltrane, A Love Supreme, live in Seattle. Transformational Listening is produced at WGDR, Central Vermont Community Radio, and Transformational Listening has a Facebook page. My name is Dennis, and thanks for listening.
1: And this is Labor History in Two. On this day in labor history, the year was 1918. That was the day that the Industrial Workers of the World Union was banned in Canada. The Industrial Workers of the World Union had grown steadily in Canada, reaching as many as 10,000 members by 1911. The union was especially strong in mining, logging, and the textile industry. But backlash against the radical union was mounting in the United States and in Canada. Swept up in Red Scare hysteria, the governments of both nations targeted the IWW. With the beginning of World War I, labor unions that dared to threaten strikes or to speak out against militarization were met with harsh reprisals. By 1914, the Canadian IWW had less than 1,000 members. In May of 1918, 18 Canadian IWW leaders were arrested while they attended a meeting in Ottawa. Those arrested were immigrants and were sent to a labor internment camp. Then the Canadian government moved to ban the organization altogether. The ban against the IWW would last until the end of World War I. Those found to be affiliated with the union faced up to 5 years in prison. 13 other organizations were also banned in Canada, including the Chinese Labor Association and the Social Labor Party. The act further read that it was illegal to attend meetings, except religious services, during the present war at which the proceedings are conducted in the language of any country with which Canada is at war, or in the languages of Russia, Ukraine, or Finland. After the war, the IWW was once again allowed in Canada and slowly began to rebuild. But the scars inflicted during the war years took a lasting toll on the union's membership. Labor History in 2 brought to you by the Illinois Labor History Society and The Rick Smith Show. For more information, go to laborhistoryin2.com.
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0: sport. He's sewed open short. He measures about 4 foot.
1: Stop spinning that dial, friends and neighbors. You found what you're looking for. It's time for Gospel Boogie. Hey ho, friends and neighbors, this is James, and you're listening to Gospel Boogie. Gospel Boogie originates from WPVM 103.7 in Asheville, North Carolina. It can also be heard on WEJP 107.1 in Wheeling, West Virginia, and WHPW 97.3 in Harpswell, Maine. A big thank you to these stations for carrying this show. We have a good show lined up for you, no doubt about it. We got Brother Bill and the Deacons, the Crusaders Quartet, the Rangers Quartet, the Hannah Family, Margie Singleton, and many, many more. I've been picking up up-tempo gospel records for over 30 years, black and white, country and bluegrass, 45s, LPs, 78s, transcription discs. I've been doing all the hard work, doing all the legwork, pulling all these together for you, my friends, so you can sit down and listen to these as I spin them on my turntable. I do this each and every week, so thank you very much for tuning in and hanging out with me. Let's get this show on the road, huh? Going to kick it off with the Parker family singing, "Please Think It Over." Let's go.

Well, we kick things off with a bang there with the Parker family out of West Virginia singing Please Think It Over. That's from their Songs of Salvation, Volume 2, LP. Came out in 1962 on the Audio Lab label. They had two LPs on Audio Lab and one on King. All three are excellent, excellent albums. I had the opportunity to spend quite a bit of time talking to Miss Parker, primary female voice you hear on that record, and sweet lady, good memory. After that, we have the Statesman Quartet singing Glory, Glory, Clear the Road. That's from their first RCA LP, circa 1957. I'll be playing a lot of the Statesman Quartet. You can count on that. They were one of the premier white gospel quartets of the era. Were very prolific, and as such, I have a lot of records to play from them, so you'll be hearing it. And we wrapped it up, that segment there, with the great Weir family on Rural Rhythm. That came out around 1964, so Rural Rhythm was a label that put out a lot of slightly under-the-radar gospel and country, and they were very prolific in the 60s, just churning out LPs. Kind of a low-budget operation, but good stuff, worth seeking out, and I recommend it. Well, let's keep this rolling. Coming up next, the Detroiters from 1952 singing Old Time Religion.

0: Well, we kicked off that segment with the Detroiters. They started out in 1946. They were known as the Evangelist Singers back then. The recording you just heard was recorded March 1st, 1952, and was laid down on the Specialty label. That label, of course, is famous for its rock and roll and R&B music, Little Richard, many others. Next up, Brother Bill and the Deacons, singing Living for the Lord. This is a four-song, 45 RPM EP that I know nothing about. Trust Records, number 1001, so I'm guessing this is the first one. Brother Bill and the Deacons, just another obscurity you'll hear on this show. Next up, the Homeland Harmony Quartet. That was a group that really got into full swing around 1947, and for the next decade, they were one of the premier white gospel quartets of the era. That song was an early 1960s cut on a Sing label EP. I was there when it happened. Originally recorded by Jimmy Davis in 1955. Finally, we wrapped up that segment with Margie Singleton on the Starday label singing On the Cross. That record was released in 1959. She was a prolific artist with a smattering of moderate country hits throughout the 1960s. It's a lo-fi record, to be sure. Sounds like it was recorded in a can, but I think it's worth playing and worth hearing again all these years later. All right, let's keep it going. Up next, the Jackson Gospel Singer singing Heaven Bound Train.
1: Miles.

0: Early in the morning,
1: blowing.
0: Oh, Lord of mercy.
1: Wow. Wow. Wow.
2: All aboard.
1: Wow. Wow.
2: Ticket. Wow. Wow.

All right, we launched that segment with the Jackson Gospel Singers. That was recorded December of 1949. That was the first song from their first session. The song was titled Heavenbound Train. That was a group from New Orleans, Louisiana, and they recorded a handful of sides until around 1953, and then they faded from the scene. After that, we heard the Crusaders Quartet sing Just Wait Till We Get to Heaven. That was released on the Bullet label out of Nashville, Tennessee. That came out around 1951 or so. That quartet was based in Birmingham, Alabama. The lead singer, Bobby Strickland, died in a tragic car accident September 24th of 1953. That effectively brought that group to an end. They were very popular for the short time. They were a group which was literally a couple years. They put out about 10 or so records, and that was that. Again, that song was called Just Wait Till We Get to Heaven. We followed that with a good selection, Farther On by Brother Claude Ely. That was recorded live in Whitesburg, Kentucky at a revival meeting on June 26, 1954. Brother Claude was an extremely active gospel singer, evangelist, very popular in the region. He was known as the Gospel Ranger. Sadly, he passed away in 1978. I guess he was sitting at an organ and singing a song at a revival meeting, and he passed on. There's a great book about Brother Claude you can look up, and it's highly recommended. A great biography on this great and powerful singing evangelist. Finally, we wrapped up that segment with the Sunrise Quartet singing This Wicked Path of Sin, the great Bill Monroe song. This came off of a 3-5 song, 7-inch EP. I would guess it's probably 1970 or so. It lists City Hall, Strongsville, Ohio. Country gospel singing. It says on the label, our goal is not money, but salvation to the lost at any cost. Apparently they had meetings every first Saturday of the month at 7:30 p.m., and everyone was welcome. A nice obscure bluegrass gospel song by an obscure group, the Sunrise Quartet. All right, let's keep this rolling. The Ward Singers are next, singing I'm Climbing Higher and Higher.

All right, we kicked off that last segment with the Ward Singers. That was a group that centered around Miss Clara Ward. They were an extremely prolific group. More importantly, Miss Clara Ward was extremely prolific, recording with that group and several others that bore her name, some version of her name. That side was recorded in New York City, June 5th, 1954. Miss Clara Ward started recording in 1949, and she continued to do so up until close to her death in 1973. The Statesman Quartet, a group I played a little while earlier in the show, they did a pretty hot version of that song as well. And you'll be hearing that coming up at some point. Next up, we had the Bibletone Jubileers sing O Father of Abraham. The Bibletone Jubileers, they sing that gospel style that is very close to my heart, that Jubilee style of singing, sort of originated or was inspired by the famous Golden Gate Quartet. The Bibletone Jubileers recorded that on the Bibletone label. It's a bit of an anomaly for that label. The Bibletone label was primarily a white gospel label. They started out in the mid-1940s doing hymns and organ music, Christmas music. Then around 1946-7, they latched on to what was going on in the Southern gospel scene and had success with that. And soon, any of the somewhat major artists who weren't on a major label, which was most of them, they latched onto the Bibletone label, the Homeland Harmony Quartet, the Harmoniers, the Lefevre Trio. So having the Bibletone Jubileers, who were quite prolific on that label, was a bit of an oddity, but a welcome one to be sure. They recorded from 1944 to 1970, but all these Bibletone sides were basically done in 1946 and 47. We followed that with the Blue Ridge Quartet, the Glory Special. Here's one of those quartets I just talked about. They were a major group, and they were on a major label, one of the few, and actually one of the first in the post-war era. They were on Decca. That side was cut March 21st of 1950. That was a group that was active well into the 1970s. In my opinion, they did some of their best work on the Gotham label, based out of New York. And I'll be playing some sides from that as well. But that was a Decca side, an early cut. We wrapped up that segment with another country gospel obscurity. You will hear a lot of obscurities on this show, and that is another one. John Hensley and his gospel singer singing If Heaven's Any Better. I had the good fortune 20 or so years ago to get my hands on a nice collection of country gospel 45s out of a West Virginia radio station. This was among that grouping. It looks like this record was pressed in about 1961. It's a pretty scratchy record, as you can hear, and a real obscure one, no doubt. I don't know anything about John Hensley and his gospel singers, but I really love that song. You're listening to Gospel Boogie. We're going to keep this show rolling with the Rangers Quartet singing Roll On Jordan.

I'm too noisy. I belong to the noisy crew. Get a shout when I get happy. That's what I mean to do. Well, I'm going on to heaven.

0: Opal Gibson with the Gibson Trio, Sing and Shout His Praises. That's a 45 RPM record on the JCD label. Don't know a lot about Opal Gibson and the Gibson Trio, but I do know that's a fine record right there. Before that, I played a song by the Hanna Family. That's taken from one of their LPs. It was titled, I Wonder If Mother Knows. The song was titled Just One Way to the Pearly Gates. The Hanna family were based out of southern West Virginia. One of my favorite of the real obscure family groups out of West Virginia. I enjoy spinning their records here. Before that, we had a 78, the Byers Brothers, Standing in the Safety Zone from around 1950, give or take. That was released on the Seaboard label. Kicked off this segment here with the Rangers Quartet out of Texas, Roll on Jordan. That's from 1949. Love spinning those old 78s. That was released on their own Rangers label. That was a product that was labeled as a record of the month. There were several records that they would put out during 1949 and 50 that they labeled as record of the month releases. Rangers would sell that at their shows as they would tour around the country. That was a group that started back in the 1930s, really had their heyday in the 1940s. They had a really bad motor vehicle accident back in around 1950. It killed one of the members and severely incapacitated another one or two of the members. It set them back a year or so. Then they hit the road again in the early 1950s, but things were never quite the same. And by the mid-50s, they sort of faded from the scene, at least as the Rangers Quartet. The piano player got two new members and formed the Rangers Trio, and off they would go through the 1960s. But the heyday of that group really was the 1940s, early 1950s. The Rangers Quartet, one of my favorites. Alrighty, friends and neighbors, once again, you're listening to Gospel Boogie. Don't forget, you can visit me on Facebook. Do a search for Gospel Boogie. You'll find me. You can also reach me via email, james@gospelboogie.net. Going to have to take a short break. Going to have to be with you on the other side of the hour. Hopefully, you'll meet me there. Stay tuned, and we'll be right back.
1: Here you go, sir. Nice, fresh, piping hot Stupnagel's coffee. Oh my gosh, I'm so sorry. Hot coffee all over you. What can... Hey, wait a minute, mister. Why are you grinning? Didn't that hurt?
2: Why, of course it did, young lady. I'm in excruciating agony, as a matter of fact.
1: Hey, are we in that Gel Insoles commercial? Are you wearing a hidden microphone?
2: No, don't be silly. Well, I confess that I am wearing a hidden microphone, but that's just a hobby.
1: So, what's with the grin?
2: Well, if I had to have piping hot coffee spilled in my lap, I'm glad it was Stupnagel's coffee. That's Stupnagel's coffee, grown in the mountains of Brooklyn by Juan Valdez's little brother Julio. We don't recommend you pour it in your lap, but why risk it with some other brand?
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Hey there, friends and neighbors. Welcome back to Hour 2 of Gospel Boogie. We have a bunch more to go, a bunch of records to spin. You know, that's what I do here. I just think of all y'all hanging out in my studio here, and I'm just spinning records and pontificating on their merits. Well, you sit around with cold drinks, listening, hopefully tapping your toes and enjoying the show. At least that's how I picture it. Thank y'all for hanging out with me and as we play these records from the golden age of gospel, the 1940s, 50s, and 60s, black and white, country, and bluegrass. For this hour, we got the Wade Brothers, the Chuck Wagon Gang, the Diamond Jubilee Singers, the Sunshine Boys, and many, many more. Those of you who listen to the show on a regular basis know I enjoy playing the 78 RPM records, so let's get the show kicked off with one of those, huh? Here's the first record by the Southern Stars on the Chess label. Came out in 1952. Here they are singing, Surely God Is Able.

And that was the Dixieland Quartet, singing When They Ring the Bells of Heaven. This group was based out of Ellijay, Georgia, according to the liner notes on this LP. Apparently it's a pair of husbands and wives making this quartet. I found this record while driving around the back country roads in central Georgia, I think. I was going somewhere, and any sort of thrift shop or junk shop that's out there, I am always stopping and digging through stuff. So I found this LP, amongst other things, and that singing style is very much in the tradition of the Chuck Wagon Gang, that sort of thing. And I actually have some Chuck Wagon Gang later in the show, so you can hear the reference point of a lot of these different groups. Before that was the Sunrise Sacred Singer singing I Shall Not Be Moved. That's a four-song EP on the Salem label out of Salem, Virginia. A relatively common label. You see a lot of country and bluegrass and that sort of thing on that label. That's a good one by the Sunrise Sacred Singers. And we kicked open the set with the Southern Stars on the Chess label. The name of that song was Surely God Is Able. And it was recorded July of 1952. That was the first record by the Southern Stars. They put out a couple more on the Chess label and recorded periodically in the 1950s. Thought that was a great way to kick off the show. Let's keep it rolling. Up next, the Prophet's Quartet singing Packin' Up.

That there was the Wade Brothers out of Lynchburg, Virginia, singing I'll Be Going Home. As the name would suggest, that was a family unit, a couple of brothers, and looks like a son and a daughter. Putting that together there, kind of an obscure LP, probably around 1970 or so. Before that, we heard the Mellow Airs of Rochester, New York. That's their one and only record on the Gotham label. That was recorded September of 1952. The Gotham label had quite a bit of R&B, blues, gospel, and they actually had some hillbilly records on that label as well. So if you see something on Gotham, it's usually worthwhile something to pick up. Before that was the Looper Trio out of Tennessee, Too Much Sinning. That's from their Life Beyond Death LP. The Looper Trio are personal favorites here at Gospel Boogie. They put out a nice clutch of LPs, late 60s, early 70s. And that is just real good country gospel right there. The Looper Trio out of Tennessee. And we kicked it off with a Prophet's Quartet singing Packin' Up. That's from their first Sing LP, the Sing label. That's early 1960s. They were definitely one of the premier white gospel quartets of the era. Pretty advanced in regards to their arrangements. Very innovative. Prophet's Quartet. Coming up next, how about some bluegrass with the Gospel Mountaineers singing Little Community Church.

Mm-mm-mm. That's what I'm talking about right there. That's the Trumpeteers. Their very first record, Handwriting on the Wall. That's on the Score label. That was recorded September 12, 1947, for those of you keeping score at home. That was recorded at the WCAO radio station in Baltimore, Maryland. The Trumpeteers were a very active Jubilee-style gospel-singing quartet, especially in the late 40s to the early mid-50s. They continued recording in some form or another well into the 70s, but for me, that 40s, early 50s, really hard Jubilee style, they were tops. Actually, that song, Handwriting on the Wall, is the flip side. That's the B side of the record. The A side was Milky White Way, which was a very big hit. That was a song covered by numerous artists, including Elvis Presley himself. Milky White Way reached the top 10 in Billboard for the year 1948 as most played jukebox race records. It's a big hit, and that's impressive because that's a gospel song. The jukebox records list was all pop music and jazz and R&B and all that stuff. That gospel song reached pretty high, pretty big impact, and that was easily their bestseller of their career. But again, I play the flip side. We will have to play Milky White Way another time. Before that, we heard the Chuck Wagon Gang singing There's Gonna Be Shouting and Singing. That's on Columbia Records, was recorded in Dallas, Texas, September of 1955. I mentioned the Chuck Wagon Gang earlier in the show. The Chuck Wagon Gang, or the Chucks, as fans would call them, were hugely influential and extremely popular back in the day. They started recording in 1936 and were very active well into the 1960s, and some form of the group continued on into the new millennium. The Chuck Wagon Gang, again, very popular back in the day, a bit forgotten now, but they were on major labels during all their peak years. That cut there again was on Columbia and produced by Don Law, who did so much work with country artists, Johnny Cash, and numerous people. A major group from the era. Before that was the Suwannee River Boys singing I Am the Man on the King label. There is a March of 1957 Billboard review of that record. They gave it a score of 71. That's on a scale of 1 to 100. And they say, another strong spiritual reading. Group impresses with its discipline and precision. So if that doesn't get the blood flowing, I don't know what else to tell you. The Suwannee River Boys, they got their start in the late 1930s and were very active in the post-war years through the 50s and in well through the 60s. They offered a unique style and a lot of original material written by their leader, James Buford Abner. Suwannee River Boys on King. Finally, in that segment, we kicked it off with some bluegrass by the Gospel Mountaineers, Little Community Church on the Bounty label, a 45 out of Ohio. The Gospel Mountaineers were based out of Columbus, Ohio, and were fairly prolific with their brand of bluegrass gospel music. A lot of records are bouncing around out there from the mid-later 1960s. And this is a nice 45 from them, Little Community Church. All right, you're listening to Gospel Boogie. Let's keep it going. Here's Don and Earl singing The Old Gospel Ship.

That was the Diamond Jubilee Singers singing "The Prayer Wheel in My Heart." That's a 78 on the Sterling label. That comes from 1946. Sterling was a New York label, probably most famous for the first sides from Hank Williams. The Diamond Jubilee Singers cut four 78s in 1946. They put out one more record in 1954 and faded from the scene. Before that was the Markham Quartet singing "Satisfied With Me" from about 1961. I have three 45s by the Markham Quartet, another batch that came out of a radio station in West Virginia. Very primitive country gospel, family singing style. All of the 45s I have seem to be about 1961, 2, 3. I don't know much about them besides that. Good records all. Before that, we heard the Harmoniers Quartet singing "Go, Go, Go," an energetic gospel song there with a little steel guitar. You don't hear a lot of steel guitar with the white quartets. That's a bit of an oddball. That was on the Harmoniers Custom, a private label that they would put out themselves and sell at shows. Sorry about the dodgy sound. Everything's just all over-modulated on that record there, but it's an energetic performance by a very popular quartet from the 40s and the 50s into the early 60s. They were definitely one of the premier quartets, I would say, in the 1950s, no doubt. Recording material on their private label, of course, and Bibletone. They were an RCA in the late 1940s. The Harmoniers Quartet. And we kicked off the show with Don and Earl singing "The Old Gospel Ship." Don and Earl were singing evangelists based out of Knoxville, Tennessee. That song is from a private LP that they put out. They were very, very prolific. They had some 45s on Starday in the 60s, but primarily they put out material on their own label and sold them on their radio show that was heard throughout the Southeast. Somewhere in the collection here, I have a live recording of one of their shows, and I will definitely be putting some of that material onto Gospel Boogie. The Old Gospel Ship was a popular song with a lot of the groups, country gospel and the white quartets, and it pops up in many discographies by many artists. All right, let's keep it going with the Statesman Quartet singing "When I Moved to My Father's House on Heaven's Avenue."

Well, we kicked off this segment with a 78 RPM record by the Statesman Quartet out of Atlanta, Georgia. When I Moved to My Father's House on Heavens Avenue. That is taken from one of their private label releases. Came out around 1954, give or take. The Statesman Quartet are big time favorites here on Gospel Boogie. You've heard them played before. You will hear them in the future. You can count on that. That's a nice early side by that famous long-lasting quartet, Statesman Quartet, Ovi Lister playing the piano. After that, I had a 45 from around 1961 on the Starday label. It's the Lonesome Pine Fiddlers there. He Showed Me the Way. It's always good to get some bluegrass on the show. I don't get enough of it. So there's some there, the Lonesome Pine Fiddlers. After that, I played a side from a transcription disc. The Sunshine Boys Getting Ready to Leave This World. This is taken from a 8-inch in diameter Langworth transcription disc. Why in the world Langworth decided it was a good idea to make 8-inch in diameter records, I don't know. Of course, your 45s are 7 inches, 78s are generally 10 inches, and LPs are 12. Well, these are 8. Langworth was a subscription service for radio stations. You subscribe and you get records mailed out to you on some sort of periodic regular basis. You would have music that you could only hear if you had those discs and listening to the radio. You could not buy them at the store. There they are, the Sunshine Boys, getting ready to leave this world. And we wrapped it up here with a 78 RPM record from about 1953, the Cumberland River Singers, Jesus Is a Rock. That is taken from a disc on the Deluxe label. Once again, friends and neighbors, my name is James, and you have been listening to Gospel Boogie. I do this show each and every week where I bring together up-tempo gospel records from the golden age of gospel, the 1940s, 50s, and 60s, black and white, country and bluegrass. Bring them all together for you, my friends. Hopefully you hear something that you've not heard before, and more importantly, something that you enjoy. I've been picking these records up for over 30 years, so it's good to spin them for you. Don't forget, you can reach me at james@gospelboogie.net. Send me a note, drop me a line, let me know you're out there. It's good to hear from folks who are listening to the show. We got folks all around the globe tuning in and listening. It's good to hear from you. Thank you so much for doing so. You can also find me on Facebook if you are so inclined. Go do a search for Gospel Boogie. Type that in there and my page will hopefully show up. You can like the page and keep up to date with all the latest Gospel Boogie news. Alrighty, friends and neighbors. I hate to say it, but it is time for me to go. The telechron clock on the wall does not lie. Thank you so much for hanging out with me. Until next time.

0: Earl Sandstrom reading an original poem titled Hannah's Bow. As a child's toy pulled by strings, my days turn round and then back again. And within a teenage dream, I try to find one love for me, but for no reason to be. It's never seen, it seems, until I realized, what is the reason to find? Is it in the sun, earth, or moon, or in a poet's teasing rhyme? Until one day, with a smile that ties, love was given me by a heart that shines in the colors that glow in Hannah's colorful bow, where love caught me and turned me around to see love is here and comes to stay there within Hannah's tying bow.
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3: That's right, you were tuned in to Cafe Chill, here with your host Seth once again, and as always, bringing you some rad sounds for you to sit back, hang out, and relax to. And we're going to be going not quite all over the place today, but we've definitely got quite a few different styles in the lineup for you. We're going to be visiting a little bit of Benjamin Frauenstein, some sounds off of Moog Sound Studies Part 3. Of course, a little bit of Max Cooper in the lineup, because I want to revisit some stuff that was released back in 25. A little bit of Obli as well for some of those more positive sounds, and a heck of a lot more. So I hope you enjoy. You're hanging out here at Cafe Chill.

0: 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This is Cafe Chill.
1: That's right, you are hanging out here at Cafe Chill as we visit plenty of instrumental electronic sounds to fill your own playlist with, to keep you company while you're studying, taking a little breather, enjoying some scenery, whatever it is you got going on. Hopefully we got some sounds that will fit your mood, your locations, your experiences, maybe even fill your room with whatever emotions you're currently seeking, or even feeling just a twinge of. I spend a lot of time on YouTube watching videos of people messing around with their analog synths and just putting on little live performances, or even really just tinkering around. And one that I came across many years ago, this person, Benjamin Frauenstein. I want to bring some sounds off of a 2026 release your way. It's called Moog Sound Studies Part 3. This track is titled An Oceanic Source. I hope you enjoy. This is Cafe Chill.

0: This is Cafe Chill. Chill.
1: Cafe Chill. Getting a little cosmic and bouncy back there, artist Kaloa with the song See You in 1,000 Years. That's off of the release Millennium Sun. It's almost in my head, it's like a very distant cosmic version of Twin Peaks. See you in 25 years. Who knows, maybe in 1,000 years David Lynch will come back and give us a fourth series.
2: Yeah.
1: Two songs back, a little bit of Kiln, K-I-L-N, with the song Sunset Highway. No spaces in there. You can find that on the album Dusker, released in 2014, but if you enjoy video games, much like myself, see if you can get your hands on the game Hohokam, because that song also makes an appearance on there. It is so wonderful and calming and vibrant. It's so much fun. Taking it back, three songs for ya. A little bit of Benjamin Frauenstein, the song titled An Oceanic Source, off of the 2026 release Moog Sound Studies Part 3. Benjamin is one of those artists that I discovered while I was just kind of surfing through analog synthesizer performances and that kind of thing on YouTube many years ago. It's such a gorgeous sound, and I always enjoy myself playing with my analog synths and everything, and it's always really fun to see how other people operate and see how other people get it done and how they choose the sounds that they discover, see what kind of tinkering they go through to end up with a very specific sound. It's so much fun, very much a hands-on thing. A lot different, I feel, anyways, to working within DAWs, even to this day. Alright, I'm gonna call this next set Music for Plants. I've done quite a few of these over the years, and they're always a joy. So, I hope you enjoy. You're listening to Cafe Chill.

0: This is Cafe Chill.
1: Cafe Chill. With the unforgettable and relentlessly beautiful sounds of artist Max Cooper there. The song I Am in a Church in Gravesend, listening to old vinyl and drinking coffee. Yeah, yeah. Yes, that is a long title for a track, especially a shorter track. But that song, ever since it came out on the album On Being in 2025, has held such a special place in my heart. It has pulled me through some very grim times and helped heal and even brought me closer to a lot of you listeners. It was so wonderful just kind of sharing a story and then hearing so many wonderful stories back. And so that song will be one of those incredibly, endlessly important songs for me throughout the rest of my life. And I hope it's done well for you.
2: Yeah.
1: Taking it two songs back. A little bit of David Barron, The City of Nerves, from a release titled The ARP 2500. That was released in 2023, and you can find that on David Barron's Bandcamp page. A little bit of Caitlin Aurelia Smith with the song Mount Baker, released in 2021. Artist I-04. I don't know, it could be Index 04. With the track Proteus off of the self-titled EP from 2023. And we opened up that set with a little bit of Rhombus Index, a song titled Leptosol from the Planar EP. A set dedicated to our plants, indoor, outdoor, native forests. It's just kind of the sounds that I imagine plants make when they communicate. My name's Seth. You're hanging out here at Cafe Chill. We're going to lift it up a little bit more in this next set. Here's some Manatee Commune.

0: Cafe Chill. Coming out of those larger-than-life sounds of artist You, Us, We, Them, the song Humility. Such a big song, so great at the end of that set too. It's like getting up to the top of a mountain after a very overcast, perhaps very low cloud hike. And the sun breaks through and you can suddenly see for miles. A little bit of Broke for Free back there, the song Forgot Your Knots. Artist Obli with Sun Sun Sun from the 26th release Soft Speak. Peace Us with Monorail. And a little bit of Manatee Commune with the song Island from the 2014 release Brush. Thank you so very much for tuning in to Cafe Chill and hanging out with us here. 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
2: Here's your Curry Coast weather outlook from KCIWLP and the National Weather Service. Cloudy today, gradually becoming mostly sunny with a high near 56, mild northwest winds. Tonight, mostly cloudy with a low around 52, moderate north winds. Tomorrow, mostly sunny with a high near 58, mild north-northeast winds. 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I'm Pete Lutz.

0: I guess you could say that's a fun song, right?
1: That's a very fun song.
0: All right. Welcome, everybody, to Blues Suede Connection. I'm Dan.
1: I'm T.O.
0: Yes, you are. You know, I asked if that was a fun song because that's sort of going to be our theme today.
1: Yes, fun.
0: All those early to mid-60s songs, a lot of them were fun.
1: They were fun, yeah.
0: They were pleasant. Mm-hmm. They were colorful.
1: Mm-hmm.
0: And there's some nice, sweet ones, too, like Soldier Boy, which is coming up.
1: Oh, I love that one, yeah.
0: But the early 60s is the focus today, and it's all fun, kind of happy tunes.
1: Mm-hmm.
0: There's enough negativity out in that world today. We want people to come to Blue Suede Connection. No politics, no nasty news stories, no mean spirit. Just happy, love-filled, fun, and music.
1: There you go.
0: Does that work?
1: Style.
0: All right. Also on today's show, Elvis and the Hot Dog Stand. I'm going to talk about that.
1: Oh, I hadn't heard that one.
0: Yeah, and I got a little list. One of those groups, once again, puts together their favorite 60s songs.
1: Oh, okay.
0: Will we agree? Will we disagree? Well, let's wait and find out.
1: Ooh.
0: Now you got the good stuff.
1: Uh-huh.
0: Three special songs from the year 1963. What makes them special? You're going to talk about that.
1: Mm-hmm.
0: And what and where was Elvis Presley's favorite pizza? It's a food show today.
1: Oh, okay.
0: Yeah.
1: Well, that sounds about right for us.
0: What kind of pizza did he like? Was he a mushroom and onion guy? Was he a ground beef Italian sausage guy? We're going to find out.
1: I think people are going to be kind of surprised at what kind of pizza he was into.
0: I'm looking forward to hearing all about it.
1: Mm-hmm.
0: But I'm looking forward to playing lots of great music. What do you think, baby?
1: Absolutely. Let's do it.

0: You know, you listen to those last three songs we just played.
1: Yes.
0: I Gotta Know. Mm-hmm. Nice harmony.
1: Mm-hmm.
0: You know, just a bop along kind of fun song.
1: Oh, yeah, yeah.
0: Then you get into Soldier Boy. Great soft vocals.
1: Yeah, nice vocals on that. Yeah.
0: And then you got a rocking pop tone like I Want You With Me.
1: Yeah, that's
0: it's
1: great.
0: It's hard to believe that that young man failed music class.
1: Right?
0: He failed music class in his high school.
1: Well, because he wasn't your average musician. That's the way I look at
0: it. But didn't some of that talent come out even in high school, I would think?
1: I don't know. You know, they didn't really like his idea of music back then. So I'm going to say that old-fashioned teacher probably went, you suck.
0: I guess, but it just amazes me that Elvis flunked music. I mean, the king of rock and roll. The king of music flunked music. Oh, man. What's this world coming to?
2: It was a night. Ooh, what a night it was.

0: got some danger style of singing at all?
1: At the present time, I have no reason to change.
0: You don't think rock and roll is dying, man? Huh? Some people say it is.
1: It has changed some. The music itself has changed. It progressed quite a bit, I think.
0: It's better?
1: I think it's getting better all the time, you know, because the arrangements are getting better. They're adding more instruments, and, you know, it's getting better. But in 1956, when I first started out, I was hearing the same thing, that rock and roll is dead, is dying out. I'm not saying that it won't die out, because it may be dead tomorrow completely. I don't know. I wish I didn't.

0: You, I'm gonna stick like glue.
1: Ah, one of the big ones. Stuck on You from the early 60s period. That's what we're focusing on today.
2: Mm-hmm, love that
1: here
2: one.
1: Here on Blue Suede Connection. Yeah, but it's like I said at the beginning of the show. His voice was in fine tune in these years, these early years of the 60s.
2: Right.
1: And the music was fun.
2: Mm-hmm.
1: And most of this is not even movie music. Now, some of it will be, but a lot of it was just singles he put out.
2: Right.
1: Uh-huh. And it's just well worth hearing on the radio, which is why we do it, isn't it?
2: Yes, you have to play these on the radio.
1: Yes. There's more to Elvis than Hound Dog and Burning Love.
2: Oh, exactly.
1: Actually, I shouldn't even say Hound Dog because that doesn't get played at all anymore.
2: Yeah, I know,
1: right? It's strictly
2: Burning
1: like,
2: Love, Suspicious Minds, In the Ghetto, Kentucky Rain, that's about it.
1: If I Can Dream's made it back because of all those things on YouTube that people all want to review it.
2: Yeah, right.
1: Anyway, we're having a good time here on Blue Suede Connection. That's the whole purpose. There's a couple purposes to this show.
2: Mm-hmm.
1: Number one is to get Elvis, keep Elvis on free radio where he should be.
2: Yes.
1: Mm-hmm. And number two is to keep that image, keep that man, keep the music alive. And that's what we want
2: to
1: do.
2: Yeah. Let people go to have a place to go to listen to his music for free, you know, and hear more than those four songs.
1: Right. Yeah. And there's lots of ways to find us and keep with us and what's going on with the Elvis world. Tell them about it.
2: Absolutely. So Facebook, we're very active over on Facebook. All you have to do is type in Blue Suede Connection in the search bar. Also Instagram. YouTube is where we're trying to grow right now.
1: Yeah.
2: So if you love to hang out at YouTube, come over to our Blue Suede Connection channel there and hang out with us. We got some great videos.
1: Good stuff.
2: We're expanding every day. Lots of exciting new things coming in the new year. We'll have to talk about later. But phone number, if you want to call us, is 540-227-0514. You can text message a song request as well.

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1: It's groovy.
2: It's swinging.
0: It's Elvis.
3: Ah! Elvis.
1: 2 hours of Elvis.
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0: What a great song, huh?
1: Oh, I love that song.
0: I guarantee you, you're never going to hear that song on any other station. And, of course, the great station that you're listening to right now is playing Blue Suede Connection.
1: Yes.
0: Other than that, on Sirius, maybe you'll hear it. But nowhere else.
1: Yeah.
0: Nowhere
1: on
0: else.
1: Elvis Radio on Sirius.
0: Yeah, that's what
1: probably
0: I mean.
1: No other channel on Sirius. Yeah.
0: But that's why I said, you know, when I mentioned Hound Dog, you're never going to hear that song anymore unless you're listening to Blue Suede Connection or on a rare independent oldie station in some small little town.
1: If the owner of the station or the person on the air knows Elvis enough to think to play that song.
0: Right. So it's vitally important if you're listening and you're enjoying Blue Suede Connection and you like what we're giving you, write to your radio station, call them, let them know you really appreciate them playing Blue Suede Connection.
1: Right.
0: So we

0: I love pizza.
1: I love it.
0: Tell them the kind of pizza we like, honey.
1: We like just good old, plain, well-done cheese
0: New
1: pizza.
0: New York pizza.
1: New York style,
0: New York style. Thin crust.
1: That's a favorite.
0: You know, the kind you can kind of fold over if you need to. We do like it crispy, though. We prefer that the ends be crispy.
1: And I am an avid viewer of David Portnoy and his pizza reviews.
0: Yeah,
1: I don't miss a video.
0: Dan watches all those. And he's gotten to the point where, if you haven't seen this on YouTube, just go. It's called Pizza Review or something,
1: yeah,
0: right?
1: Yeah, just Portnoy type of
0: man. And if you watch it enough, Dan gets to where he almost can guess the number that Dave's going to do.
1: His first bite, I can tell by his reaction. Oh, that's going to be in the sevens.
0: That's going to be 7 point whatever, 8 point whatever. Yeah, so we love pizza, folks. So what kind of pizza did Elvis eat? Well, so this is kind of funny. But there's a pizza restaurant in Memphis called Coletta's. Coletta's Italian restaurant. It's actually, I think, an Italian restaurant in general, but they're known for their pizza.
1: I want to go there.
0: And the funny thing is, it goes all the way back to like 1923.
1: Whoa, that's an old place.
0: By the way, yeah. It's on South Parkway. That's the location. It's still there. Fans from all over the world still go there to eat because Elvis loved it there. And they have a booth and a room there. Like, they call it the Elvis room. They've got like a cardboard cutout of Elvis in his gold lame suit watching over you while you're eating. But back in the day when Elvis was alive, he would send the guys up there to get the pizza.
1: Right.
0: Not just any kind of pizza. He would get the barbecue pork pizza.
1: Barbecued pork pizza.
0: Now,
1: okay.
0: Okay, Memphis has tried to mix this. Like, if you go to Marlowe's, they have barbecue spaghetti.
1: Right.
0: I'm Italian. Right. I cannot do that.
1: That's blasphemy.
0: My grandmother would roll over in her grave. I couldn't do it. I haven't even tried it. I can't even. And everybody loves it. People get it. So nothing against that. Nothing against Marlowe's.
1: Right.
0: I just can't do that. This I might be able to do. Pizza, I might be able to step out of my comfort zone. But Elvis really loved this barbecue pork pizza. So did the guys. So did Priscilla.
1: Mm-hmm.
0: And even Priscilla and Lisa would go there when they were in town.
1: Okay.
0: And they've signed menus and they've done all kinds of things.
1: Nice.
0: But let me tell you how this started.
1: Okay.
0: So the gentleman that owned Coletta's, there's a Navy base there in Memphis.
1: Mm-hmm.
0: Again, it goes way back to 1923, and there was a Navy base. And the Navy guys were asking for pizza. Well, that wasn't something they really did in Memphis.
1: Right.
0: Like, he did like other things, but he wasn't really doing pizza. So he sent his son to Chicago, of all places.
1: Oh, my. Okay.
0: Which is deep dish pizza, totally different kind of pizza. But to try to figure out, like, let's look at some pizzas, go to Chicago, check it out, and we'll see what kind of pizza we can make here. But it wasn't really it was a hit with the Navy guys, but not a very big hit for the locals.
1: Right.
0: So he decided to throw a little twist on it and started making the barbecue pizza. And the locals there in Memphis loved it.
1: Oh, really?
0: Elvis loved it. And so that's how Coletta's ended up making barbecue pizza.
1: And now they're known for that.
0: Yeah.
1: You know, I'll tell you what, though. I think Portnoy, if he went there and reviewed that, I think he probably.
0: No, it wouldn't. Yeah. And I don't know that if I could do it, I'd give it a try.
1: Dave would give it all to Mrs. Peaches.
2: You have stated you would like to be a more serious actor. And do you plan to possibly go to some school or some dramatic school?
3: It wouldn't hurt me any to go to school, but I learn best by experience. I never was very good in schools of any kind. And it's going to take me a long time and a lot of experience.
2: But that is your ultimate ambition?
3: But as at the present time, it really is.

0: Perhaps you'll be doing fewer records?
1: No, sir, it doesn't mean that, because I wouldn't want to give up singing. I'm only saying that I would like to become a good actor, you know.

0: ATL. I hear people are making the connection.
1: That's the rumor.
0: But in case you've been living on Mars
1: or vacationing in Venus,
0: we've got a show for you.
1: It's 2 hours of Elvis and fun.
0: So join the party.
1: Make the connection.
0: The Blue Suede connection, that is.
2: Keep moving.

0: Kind of a little Latin feel, doesn't it? A
1: little bit, yeah.
0: I don't know what exactly that is.
1: It's nice. I like it.
0: It works anyway.
1: Kiss me quick, baby.
0: There you go. Hey, I'll just share a fun fact or two with you here. What do you think?
1: Okay, go for it.
0: All right. Elvis, at the time of his passing, owned 37 guns. The man liked his weaponry, didn't he?
1: He did, yep.
0: He liked collecting them. He didn't have electricity growing up. You knew that, right?
1: Yeah. Nobody did in 35 and 40, yeah.
0: It's amazing, too. You know, I think that's part of the reason Elvis was so generous, you know, when he got older. Because he was the poorest of poor.
1: Oh, yeah, he knew. Yeah, he knew what it was like to have nothing and how exciting it was to get something new. So he liked to give people things.
0: Look at the home he grew up in, the shotgun shack, as they call it.
1: Yeah, yeah.
0: You could shoot a gun through it, through the bedroom and out the kitchen.
1: No, no, you shoot a gun through the front door and it would go out the back door without hitting anything. That's what it was called.
0: It's amazing, though. And you got to be so happy for that little kid when he first started
1: getting successful. Yeah, mm-hmm.
0: Yeah, well, you know, it's also rumored, we've talked about this in the past, that he was related to Abraham Lincoln.
1: I guess so.
0: But there's a second president, you know, they said he was related to. Do you know who that was?
1: No.
0: All right, I'll give you a hint. Let me see. Teeth.
1: George Washington?
0: No. Second hint, peanuts.
1: Oh, really?
0: Jimmy Carter.
1: No way.
0: Yeah, they're saying Elvis was somehow related to Jimmy Carter.
1: I'll believe that when I see it on the tree.
0: And we know he loved boxing, actually. He was actually on the Humes High School boxing team. Mm-hmm. We've talked about that. It's just a couple little silly fun facts I thought I would share about our man.
1: Okay.

I've got to do just like I've always done, going by impulse and just what I feel on the spur of the moment. That's the only way I can operate. Naturally, I was 19 years old when I started out. So you get a little older, you learn a little more. You see things a little differently, and you see people a little differently, you know.

that the only thing worse than a good beating is missing Blue Suede Connection. If you miss Blue Suede Connection, forget about it. There ain't no way back.

0: back to Whose Line Is It Anyway? And the scene is, you're at a singles bar right before closing. Questions only, go ahead.
1: Want to go home?
2: You talking to me?
1: Is there anybody else here as good looking as you?
3: Is there anyone here as repulsively drunk as you?
1: Can't you cut me a break?
3: Shut up.
1: Where'd you come from?
4: Is that any way to talk to a lady?
1: You want to kiss me?
4: Who doesn't?
1: Care to take your big swipe at these luscious love cushions?
4: Do you want a boogie?
1: All night long?
4: Have you heard that song?
1: Heard it?
0: Yeah, I see some ID.
5: Don't I look old enough to drink?
4: Don't you know the drinking age is 47 here?
5: Does it matter that I'm Canadian?
4: You're Canadian?
5: Can't you tell?
4: Have you ever heard of a town called Moose Jaw, Saskatchewan?
5: Isn't that right beside left noob?
3: Would you be interested in hearing that I've got a Canadian fetish?
5: What's your sign?
4: Still here?
5: Is it all right if I have a parrot?
4: What's his name?
5: Why do you ask?
4: Are you aware that he just went on your shoulder?
5: Don't you know that's good luck?
4: Oh, is it?
5: Don't you read books?
4: Do you want to dance?
5: Yeah.
0: Get out of here. Okay, that's it right there. We'll stop it.
6: Here's your Curry Coast weather outlook from KCIWLP and the National Weather Service. Cloudy today, gradually becoming mostly sunny with a high near 56. Mild northwest winds. Tonight, mostly cloudy with a low around 52. Moderate north winds. Tomorrow, mostly sunny with a high near 58. Mild north-northeast winds. 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
11: 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Abby, Abby, Abby, Abby, Abby, Abby, Abby, Abby, Abby, Abby, Abby, Abby, Abby, Abby, Abby, Abby, Abby, Abby, Abby, Abby, Abby, Abby, Abby, Abby, Abby, Abby, Abby, Abby,

0: Welcome to hour number two of Blue Suede Connection, everybody. Hour one was fantastic, great, lots of fun songs, good Yeehaw. Information, and party fun. Mm-hmm. Hour number two is going to be just as good, if not better.
1: I know it.
0: How's that make you feel, huh?
1: Makes me feel happy.
0: It's the 60s fun show today here on Blue Suede Connection, playing all those great songs that of the mid to early 60s. Just as happy songs, toe tappers. Smiley kind of songs, just good songs, you know.
1: Can't go wrong.
0: And a couple of those Pretty Little Love tunes that TL and all the girly girls out there love.
1: Ooh-hoo-hoo.
0: I'm going to talk in a little bit about Elvis and hot dogs. Yes, Elvis and a hot
1: dog. This is a weird combination.
0: Place. Yeah.
1: I'm afraid to ask.
0: Elvis' best 60s song. Do you have a favorite Elvis 60s song out there? Well, if you do, maybe yours made the list. We'll find out.
1: Okay, we'll find out.
0: And we'll find out if we even agree with the list.
1: Never do, so.
0: We're going to hear a little bit from Jerry Reed after a while on a song he wrote and recorded with Elvis. And
1: his story, I know which one that one is.
0: Yeah, and TL's going to talk about three special songs from 1963. Why were they special and what songs were they? TL will be telling us all about that. But it is all about him.
1: That's right.

0: to try to attract an older audience.
1: My type of music, they don't seem to appeal to the older people like they do the young people. But you'd be surprised at the older people who do like that type of music. And as far as making more of them like me, it's almost impossible to make everybody like you, you know. You can't please them all. Regardless, if I changed my style and started singing something that maybe would appeal to the older people, and I might lose something else. So therefore, you just have to let time take care of itself.

0: I got to keep going down and down.
1: You know, Elvis didn't collaborate with a whole lot of other artists in the business.
2: Correct.
1: Of course, mm-hmm. he did some duets with like Anne Margaret and mm-hmm. Shelley and you know, mm-hmm. Girl Happy and things like that. But he did love good musicians and he loved good songs. And he heard Guitar Man by Jerry Reed.
2: Yeah.
1: And wanted to record it. And from there, we'll let the man, Jerry Reed, tell the rest of the story.
0: Driving down Ventura Freeway, he heard Guitar Man off my album. And he fell in love with it. He wanted to record it. So he came to Nashville. And his producer was an old friend of mine, Felton Jarvis. And they were trying to get it recorded. And Elvis said, this ain't right. I want this to sound like Reed's record. And it don't sound like that. And Felton told him, he said, well, now listen. If you want to sound like Reed's record, this record's all about that guitar. And these guys here ain't got a clue because he's a finger picker, you know. And they play with a straight pick and they don't know what he's doing. And if you want to sound like that, you're going to have to get him in here to play. Well, I was on the Cumberland River carp fishing. That's what Felton says. We're down here cutting your song, Guitar Man with Elvis, and it ain't coming off. We want you to come down here and play guitar on it. I said, well, it'll take me a while to get there. I was there in about 12 and a half minutes. So I walk in there. Well, I hadn't shaved in about 3 or 4 days, and I smelt like a carp fest. I don't remember what I was wearing, but it wasn't a pretty sight either. But I took that gut string and I tuned that E string down and I tuned my B string up. And as soon as I hit that intro, boy, his face lit up and here we went, son. And I never told anybody this, but he cut it a lot faster than I did. I think he got so excited and I got so excited we made it a hoedown.

0: Audiofix.com say these are the 12 best songs from the 60s.
1: I disagree.
0: Number 12, Marie's the Name from 1961.
1: Okay, not bad.
0: Pocket Full of Rainbows, 1960.
1: Mm-hmm.
0: And we got Stuck on You on that list. The Lady Loves Me comes in at number 9.
1: Okay.
0: In the Ghetto comes in at number 8.
1: Mm-hmm.
0: We played this one earlier. I Got Lucky. That's number 7.
1: Mm-hmm.
0: Number 6, I'm Coming Home.
1: Oh, good one.
0: Number 5, Return to Sender. Number 4, we got some gospel happening. How Great Thou Art.
1: Okay.
0: Number 3, You Knew This Was Going to Make It. Can't Help Falling in Love.
1: Yeah, it always makes top 5.
0: Number 2, I'm surprised they didn't put as number 1 because most lists would. Suspicious Minds.
1: Ah, okay.
0: They say the best 60s song is Memories from the 68 special.
1: Really? Huh.
0: Where's This Now or Never? Where's Are You Lonesome Tonight? Where's Good Luck Charm? Where's
1: we never
0: Surrender?
1: Agree.
0: Where's...
1: I will say that it's a little better list than I thought it would be.
0: Yeah, yeah, but they missed like Fame and Fortune.
1: Oh, yeah, they
0: How
1: missed
0: could
1: Fame
0: not be
1: fortune.
0: On there? Reconsider Baby, one of the best blues songs of
1: That's
0: the 60s.
1: That's true, yeah. They don't know. They probably never heard it.
0: If you and I made a list, I'm sure somebody would disagree with that too, I guess.
1: Yep.
2: We'll be right back
1: after this quick message.

0: Through his deeply personal insights, Stan fought his way back to health. This raw story offers an encouraging look inside obesity.
1: I think we all have a giant in us. We all just have to control that giant. You know, your giant might be drugs. Your giant might be something else. Some have been able to tame that giant from the beginning, and many haven't. I was one who lost control and let the giant control me, but I got it back.
0: The Giant in Me, Getting My Life Back by Daniel Hawthorne. Available wherever books are sold.
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0: Memphis, Tennessee, here on Blue Suede Connection.
1: Great song.
0: Rolling through these great 60s tunes, songs that we think are kind of upbeat, happy, fun, easy on the ears, make you feel good kind of songs.
1: Yeah, yeah, absolutely.
0: And that's what we're trying to get across here on Blue Suede Connection today. And a good story will always do that, and something positive about Elvis. So it's TL's turn to turn the mic on and do just that.
1: All right, so we're going to talk about three rock and roll songs from 1963 that this particular group believes that's better now than it was then. The sound is even better today, per
0: All
1: se.
0: Right, okay.
1: This comes from songwriters.com. Hmm. So, you know, in the 60s, we didn't know anything about hard rock, metal, punk, all that kind of stuff. I mean, but there's a lot of really good songs from the 60s. The early rock music.
0: Pre-Beatles, probably.
1: Pre-Beatles,
0: yeah.
1: That, if you play them today, they still hold up. And they not only hold up, but just the music itself is still really good.
0: Nice.
1: So there's three songs here they want to talk about.
0: Okay.
1: The first one is the Duran Duran by the Crystals.
0: Duran Duran. Okay, yeah. I like that.
1: That dropped in April of 1963, and it was a fast hit for the band.
0: Wait,
1: did you know that it was co-written by famed Phil Spector?
0: I had no idea.
1: Yeah, I didn't know that either. Yeah. The song was composed in only 2 days, which is pretty impressive. It hit number 3 on the Billboard Hot 100 charts when it was released, and still today.
0: My heart stood still.
1: Yeah.
0: I do run.
1: Okay,
0: there you go.
1: Even when you hear it today,
0: yeah,
1: it's
0: I like
1: great.
0: It.
1: Now, this song is very interesting because this is actually an Elvis song. But they're calling it a Roy Orbison. So Mean Woman Blues by Roy Orbison.
0: Right. Elvis did cover it too. Yeah.
1: Elvis did it as well. And it was originally a hit for him from the early Loving You soundtrack.
0: Yeah. Yeah.
1: But anyway, Roy debuted his version in 1963 with a unique improvement on the original. Now, I'm not sure what they consider that to be a unique from an Elvis fan perspective.
0: Right.
1: I'm not sure about that, but it did hit number 5 on the Hot 100 charts.
0: And you can't knock Roy. He was a fantastic, amazing artist.
1: Yeah. Right? And the A side, that was actually the B side.
0: Oh.
1: The A side was actually Blue Bayou.
0: Oh, wow. That was a big one. Yeah.
1: Yeah.
0: I didn't know that one.
1: I'm actually probably a bigger fan of Blue Bayou, but
0: yeah,
1: that's because
0: too.

0: like to get married. I'd like to have a family. It's a normal thing to do. I mean, who wants to grow old and be alone? You know what I mean?
1: But
0: I'm in no big hurry. I'd like to someday, but I mean, I'm in no big rush. Can't be. I have to take it easy and know for sure, you know what I mean? Still, I think it would be better to find that, to find that one girl sometime. It's a thing that you can't rush. A lot of people think if they're not married by a certain age that they're losing out. I don't think so myself. Of course, I'm not talking about everybody because everybody's life maybe is a little different.
2: Show me a girl with a dimple on her cheek, buttermelts in her mouth when she opens it to

0: Now, I'm going to give the phone number. Actually, TL's going to give it here in a minute. But before she does that, I want to give you time to grab your pencil or pen and your piece of paper so you can write it down. Because coming up in the near future, you know, we had a lot of success with our last listener request show.
1: Yeah, we had a lot of fun with that.
0: We had a lot of fun, and a lot of you called, and we really appreciate that. So we're going to do one again real soon, but we need to get an accumulation of voices calling us, telling us, my name is Sarah, I'm from Toronto, and my favorite Elvis song is, you know, or something like that.
1: Yeah.
0: Mm-hmm. So anyway, with that being said, baby, what is the phone number?
1: 540-227-0514.
0: There you go, that easy.

0: those songs you just don't hear every day.
1: Yeah, that was a different version there. Yeah. Good job,
0: that's
1: honey.
0: The movie version, yeah. Do you prefer that one or the big ending song in the movie, Kissing Cousins, the one we all know? Well, I've got a guy.
1: Yeah,
0: you know.
1: No, I like, yeah, no, I think I like the movie
0: that's
1: version.
0: That's
1: what
0: everyone
1: yeah.
0: knows, yeah.
1: Yeah.
0: Well, we all have our favorites, don't we? We all yeah, love exactly. our Elvis, no matter what. Where you
1: yes,
0: come from, everyone's
1: sir.
0: Got an opinion and their favorite this and that.
1: Mm-hmm.
0: All right, well, coming up after this break, I've been talking about this. We're going to do it. We're going to talk about Elvis and hot dogs. Now, what does he mean? Well, you just got to stick around and find out.
1: I have never heard of Elvis eating hot dogs, so this will be interesting.
0: Yeah, it will be. It's after this.

0: Through his deeply personal insights, Stan fought his way back to health. This raw story offers an encouraging look inside obesity.
1: I think we all have a giant in us. We all just have to control that giant. You know, your giant might be drugs. Your giant might be something else. Some have been able to tame that giant from the beginning, and many haven't. I was one who lost control and let the giant control me, but I got it back.
0: The Giant in Me, Getting My Life Back by Daniel Hawthorne. Available wherever books are

0: Hey TL, I think Elvis fans are starting to catch on to Blue Suede Connection.
1: What's not to love, Daniel? 2 hours of great Elvis music, lots of fun, it's our own private party.
0: And we want everybody to be part of the party. Hear all the hits, rare cuts, and lots of surprises too.
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0: please let it. All right, you ready to talk hot dogs, TL?
1: Yes, tell me.
0: Got this from Yahoo.com.
1: Okay, Yahoo.
0: The Florida hot dog stand that Elvis visited and it still draws crowds today.
1: Really?
0: Okay. In 1961, the Big E was in Florida filming Follow That Dream.
1: Of course he was.
0: Lots of things happened on that movie set then. Tom Petty,
1: movie.
0: That whole story. Now hot dogs. All right, anyway.
1: What next?
0: They were filming scenes along the Gulf Coast, northwest of Tampa.
1: Uh-huh.
0: And in that area stood a little town called Brooksville.
1: Mm.
0: And in that little town was a little hot dog stand called Coney Island Drive-In.
1: Oh. Huh.
0: It was only a 1 year old in 1961 when Elvis visited.
1: Uh-huh.
0: The foot-long hot dog meal was so popular after Elvis ate one... And the slogan became, Where Elvis Ate. That's how they promoted the restaurant or the little facility there.
1: Really?
0: Elvis ate there 2 times while filming, and he really, really loved the hot dogs.
1: I didn't even know he was a hot dog lover. Hmm.
0: Now they sell T-shirts to this day with the slogan, one that I just mentioned, Elvis Ate Here, and other memorabilia. There's an Elvis corner inside. Packed with pictures and Elvis memorabilia.
1: So there's photos of him eating there?
0: Yeah.
1: Oh.
0: And TripAdvisor does note, a long line is to be expected because it's a popular place.
1: Wow.
0: Mostly because of Elvis Presley loving their wieners.
1: Oh,
0: what do you think?
1: Daniel.
0: What? Loving their hot dogs.
1: Yeah,
0: you got a dirty mind, you.

treat people and have respect for people. And when I am pushed to a certain point, I have a very bad temper. But that doesn't happen very often. Of course, everybody has a temper. And then I don't like myself later.

0: Do you have any sound advice for our friends that's listening out there? To
1: my
0: me, anything,
1: sound
0: anybody?
1: Advice yes. to you is to keep playing Elvis, please.
0: Oh, okay. I can take a hint.

0: You're almost on there. I almost got you. I almost got her. She sings along a lot of times, folks, and sometimes I try to sneak the mic on and catch her.
1: Oh, you weren't fast enough.
0: I know. Next time, I'm going to get you one of these times, and the whole world's going to hear you singing.
1: I don't know. It's been 8 years, and you haven't got me yet.
0: Well, I hate to do it, folks, but we got to say goodbye to you. But before we officially do all that, you know, we're going to let TL say something to you. And I'm going to say those words that TL always says with me.
1: Ah.
0: Which just gives you hope for next week. But before that, TL, any closing words for our friends?
1: You know what? I just love you guys. I say this every week. I don't know how many times now in the last 8 years I've told you I love you, but surely you know by now. But, you know, Elvis World, we are family. It's always been that way since I was a little girl. I remember having a pen pal in California, how special that was. And then I was old enough to get to Memphis and make some longtime friends that I still have to this day. So I love you. Don't go nowhere. We'll be back next week.
0: You did it without me. Well, that's not nice. You stole my line. See you next week, everybody.

0: The first bad boy of rock.
1: It starts to get tense about this time.
0: Better than ever. Elvis.
2: 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All right, let's wrap it up and get out of here.
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0: Does this sound familiar? You're enjoying a couple of beers with your girlfriends at a local pub, and then some drunk putz gets up and screeches Steppenwolf at the top of his lungs.
1: Yeah, what's a gal to do? I don't live in an open carry state, so I can't shoot him.
0: You don't need any bloodshed, hun. Just offer that guy a throat lozenge from Karaoke.
1: Karaoke's throat lozenges? What do they do?
0: What do they do? Just listen.
1: Wow, it stopped up his throat so he can't sing.
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3: Here's your Curry Coast weather outlook from KCIWLP and the National Weather Service. Cloudy today, gradually becoming mostly sunny with a high near 56. Mild northwest winds. Tonight, mostly cloudy with a low around 52. Moderate north winds. Tomorrow, mostly sunny with a high near 58. Mild north-northeast winds. 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

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I'm Doug, and you're listening to Desert Island on KCIW. 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I'll air your playlist and give you the credit. Let's get into this week's playlist sent in by Mike from Brookings. Thanks, Mike, for coming up with your Desert Island picks. It's another good one. Gone Hollywood begins Supertramp's sixth album with a typical story of high hopes and big dreams and the struggle to make it. Since the album was recorded by the British band in Los Angeles, it seems a rightful beginning to Breakfast in America that would become a landmark effort. The final cut of the album is A Child of Vision. The members of the band insisted that the theme of Breakfast in America, being a satirical look at how Americans live, is purely coincidental. Here's Gone Hollywood and Child of Vision by Supertramp.

wines and the tumors grieve. I'm sick of trying, it's the only leave. I'm tired of talking on the telephone. They try to

Wish You Were Here was Pink Floyd's 9th studio album and followed arguably their most recognized Dark Side of the Moon LP. While there are countless interpretations of Welcome to the Machine, I'll leave it to the others to analyze. Although David Gilmour admitted that there was a line in the piece that, in his words, was a line I couldn't reach. So he sang the part a half step lower, then sped the tape back up to normal during editing. It was brilliant. Here's Welcome to the Machine.

Having something by Ozzy in this playlist is special to me, so thanks, Mike, for including him in your Desert Island playlist. So much of Ozzy's musical contributions, whether as frontman for Black Sabbath or on his own, are my personal favorites, and Old LA Tonight is particularly special because I grew up there. Here's Ozzy.

Dylan combined a playfulness yet ominous feel to Things Have Changed, which he wrote for the film Wonder Boys. The song won Academy Award and Golden Globe Award for Best Original Song. Some argue that the lyrics point to impending doom with lines like "waiting on the last train" and "standing on the gallows with my head in a noose." Eh, who cares? I agree with Mike, this was a sure thing for a Desert Island mix. David Crosby wrote this next song about three women that he loved in his life, one of which was Joni Mitchell. Here's Guinevere from the debut album, Crosby, Stills, and Nash.

That was the unmistakable voice of Vince Gill. While he's more recently known as a country singer, songwriter, and multi-instrumentalist, I go back to his early days as frontman of Pure Prairie League. Here's James Taylor, one from Cat Stevens.

As a wee lad, I began playing drums, and over the years, I've tried somewhat in vain to mimic the greats. Neil Peart was a drummer I have never been able to catch up with, and for good reason. Here's Red Barchetta from Rush's Moving Pictures album.

Like so many fans, I was numbed by the murder of John Lennon. It was one of those timestamps of life. This last track was said to be a favorite of John's because it literally came out of a dream. He woke up and wrote down the words and melody. He said he had no idea what it meant, but he thought it sounded beautiful. I couldn't agree more. Here's number 9, Dream.

0: My, oh my, time flies on this desert island. Thanks again, Mike from Brookings, for this week's playlist. 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Till next time.
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3: Hello, Mr. and Mrs. Brookings Harbor and all the fishing boats at sea. I'm Cousin Bruce Ellis.
4: And I'm Kat Liddell.
5: And this is the Insider Report.
1: So let your ears do the walking as we fill you in on what's going on in the Brookings Harbor area and beyond.
3: Well, hello, hello, hello, and welcome to this week's show that keeps you in the know. Hey, Kat.
4: Hey, Bruce, how are you this lovely weekend?
3: Doing beautiful. How about you? Did you have a good weekend?
4: Oh, you know, it was a working weekend.
3: Because you're getting close to the deadline.
4: Usual, yeah. Shakespeare Bridge is going to be opening in a couple of Fridays here. It's opening October 2nd. So,
3: yes.
4: You know, we're putting finishing touches on the set. It's looking very nice.
3: Sweet.
4: And we're just fine-tuning all of there's some lovely, like, silly choreographed bits in there that we have to get like just so we're fine-tuning that right now. And it's gonna be a good time. I just keep telling people, they're like, if they've never seen it before, I'm like, it is silliness in a bag. Like,
3: yes.
4: Just three people clowning for 90 minutes, and it's just a really good time. So
3: I'm seeing seeking clips on the Facebook page and everything. You can see
4: so
3: that stuff
4: much.
3: All over, so it's going through.
4: So
3: yeah, your little teasers,
4: Yes, there's so many silly moments to capture.
3: Yes,
4: you can't possibly capture them all in one meal.
3: Exactly.
4: I have to make several.
3: Exactly.
4: Yeah,
3: that's
4: great.
3: Awesome.
4: Great. How was your weekend?
3: It was great. You know what? I got started out on Friday, dropped Junior off of school, and I went golfing.
4: Mm-hmm.
3: I had a free day because it was like I had nothing obligated to do. I was cool, and I just hit my buddy up and went out and golfing. So,
4: cool.
3: Like I always say, you know, everybody says it's a saying out there: is a bad day golfing is better than a good day working. So,
4: okay, that's a good point.
3: But if you golf like I do, you can't go out there all serious, or you're just going to give yourself a migraine. Oh, when I was at that tournament, it was funny because Scott over there at Beacon, he goes, if I come out here with, at Salmon Run, if he goes, if I'm out here with 15 balls and I come back with three, I'm feeling like I had a good day. Yeah, I'm good to go.
4: Yeah, that's a tough course. Yeah.
3: I did the same thing. I did. I lost 15 and I came back with one that I found. So I was like, when I was down on the 18th hole, I was using my last ball and I looked and I got one left. I was like, oh, well, I had a good one.
4: Okay.
3: Yeah. You know, the hooks and the slices can happen in a life and it's so terrible. My gosh, me and my buddy, man, we were out there. We pretty much golf pretty much the same. So it was like, a lot of times we land right next to each other, whether it's good or bad. It's like, it's funny.
4: And it just comes down to which one's mine.
3: Yeah. That's one thing I like about tournament golfing is because when you tournament golf, you play off the best ball.
4: Mm-hmm.
3: I didn't know that.
4: Mm-hmm.
3: I had forgotten it because I remember that back in the day when I played at Hagen Oaks, you know, a long time ago with the company.
4: Okay.
3: So tournament's different than just golfing on your own. You kind of like, so that's why if you got a group like four, you want to make sure you have at least one heavy hitter on board
4: mm-hmm.
3: so he can get you out of your bacon.
4: Got to bring a ringer. Mm-hmm.
3: Yeah. Because when we played, all of us were pretty well equal on that one tournament I did. And we parred everything, but we couldn't.
4: Yeah.
3: We couldn't do no better. We just parred everything, which is that's a good golf game, too.
4: No, that's not bad.
3: But that was it. I had that fun, and then I watched all my teams won this weekend. Yay. So all,
4: yeah. I know, it's that time of year where I'm like, I'm kind of sad. I'm missing out on some Seahawks games being in rehearsals. Yeah, like, yeah, I got this show open so I can enjoy some football.
3: Yeah. And I've been watching all the football. Yeah. And so my team's got it. And the college teams did one. And so it was like, I was cool there. And then Larson, my driver, he came in third. So, that's all good. Yeah. He led for a while. So it's all good. That's good points. Mm-hmm. That driver, he never won a race one time in this one year, and he won the championship because of points. So it's off. If you stay in that top five, top 10, you can groove it. Yes, indeedy.
4: Yeah,
3: so anyways, that's what I hope everybody out there had a great weekend. We got a lot of stuff. I mean, it's crazy.
4: There's
3: just
4: still,
3: our library alone, for crying out loud.
4: So
3: before we get going here, I'd like to thank Oregon South Coast Fishermen, otherwise known as Castaways, and Oregon Coast VIP Marketing for sponsoring the Insider Report. And if you'd like to sponsor our show or one of these other fine shows here at KCIW, just go to kciw.org and they will handle that situation. Mm-hmm. All right. Well, we got a music schedule first. And we got a good one. We got into October here.
4: Yeah, I love when we get into the next month of stuff. Mm-hmm. So, well, let's start with the remaining dates for Cisco in September, playing Wednesdays and Saturdays over at the Brookings Harbor Farmers Market from 10 a.m. to 2 p.m. And on the 25th, he's playing at Checo Activity Center, 11 a.m. to 1:30 p.m.
3: Yeah, and then Bloodline Band is on the 27th. They'll be at Augustino's from 2 to 5.
4: And Lon Goddard is playing on the 25th over at Kuntai from 6 to 8.
3: And then the Tony Land Band be playing on the 26th at Kuntai, 6 to 8.
4: And Inateca, music starting there at 7 p.m. down in Crescent City. On the 25th, they're hosting the Mighty Steelheads. On the 26th, they're hosting the Italian Guys.
3: Yep, and then here comes our October gigs. We got Tony Land, because she got Tony Land Trio Unplugged. That'll be Saturday, October 17th from 2 to 3:30 p.m. This is a free event at the Brookings Welcome Center. It'll be inside at the Chrissy Field State Recreation Site. And then Tony Land Band, Saturday, October 31st, will be from 6 to 8 at Halloween Party. Costumes are encouraged. This is a Kuntai restaurant. They're going to have a Halloween party. There you go.
4: Cool. And then Cisco's got some October dates here. On the 2nd, he's playing at Addie's in Crescent City from noon to 1:30. And on the 30th, over at the Checo Activity Center there from 11 a.m. to 1 p.m. And again, at the Brookings Harbor Farmers Market, playing Wednesdays and Saturdays, ever consistent, from 10 a.m. to 2 p.m.
3: Yes, indeedy. Hey, and Lon Goddard, on the 2nd of October, he'll be at Kuntai 6 to 8. On the 7th, he'll be at the Brian Scott Gallery Brown Bag Lunch from 11:30 a.m. to 1:30 p.m. And on the 15th, he'll be at the 2nd Saturday Art Walk, Fallcrest Studios, from 3 p.m. to 6 p.m.
4: Mm-hmm. Yeah. And then Black GTO playing on the 23rd over at World Headquarters 101 from 7 to 10. And on Halloween, the 31st, they're going to be down at Inateca playing from 7 to 10.
3: We'll be announcing a lot of those going
4: on. I'm sure.
3: Yeah, well, Disturbing the Peace is going to be on the 31st at Checo Brewing Company from 6 to 9. Mm-hmm. Yes.
4: And then Mark McDonald and Blue Skies are playing on the 2nd at Port of Pints down in Crescent City from 6:30 to 9. And on the 4th, they'll be at Mr. Ed's Underground Ground Pub up in Port Orford from 4 to 6.
3: Like having a nice little beefy music schedule. So if you're out there and you want to get your gigs on our show and in the newspaper, all you got to do is send an email to me at CaptainCurry541@gmail.com. I'll make that happen for you.
4: Okay. Well, let's tune into Checo Library's September schedule, what's left of it anyway. 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But from 1:30 to 4 p.m., they have after-school crafternoons for everybody. That's drop-in art activities and snacks for school-aged kids. Thursdays, 10 to noon, it's Rowdy Creek String Band. 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And 5:30 p.m., another fitness class here. 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They do recommend that participants be able to comfortably get up and down from the floor for this one. And then Fridays, 10:30 a.m., they have Threads, Hooks, and Needles. This is a fiber arts club for knitters, sewers, and more. And Saturdays, 10:30 a.m. to 12:30 p.m., the new program here, they have Paws to Read. There's trained therapy dogs at the library Saturday mornings, and kids can book a session to build reading confidence in a relaxed one-on-one reading session with a very fluffy and very amenable critter. But you do need to reach out to Brenna if you want to sign up for that. And then 1 o'clock on Saturdays, it's Saturday Shuffle. You can play and trade Pokemon cards with guidance from experienced player David. And then we do have an announcement here. For the time being, Teens Teach Tech on the 2nd and 4th Saturdays is currently on hiatus just due to the instructor has had some health concerns going on. So we're, So there's going to be on hiatus for until further notice. And then in special events coming up on Wednesday the 23rd, 1 o'clock, there's still a few spots left for Art with Ellie. You can join volunteer and local artist Ellie for a free step-by-step workshop. It's fall fabric painting. Now, due to limited supplies, registration for the monthly workshop is required. The theme, again, it's fall fabric painting. Registration's open now. And these workshops are designed for crafters 18 plus. Also, coming up on the 24th from 3 to 5 p.m., they have Tea and Tarot. This is a monthly gathering held near the full moon, and you can bring your favorite tarot or oracle deck and have a cup of tea as you spend time exploring the cards and whatever conversations they inspire. No experience with tarot is necessary. All are welcome.
3: Sweet.
4: And coming up on Saturday the 26th from 1 to 3 p.m., it's the library's annual fall festival. You can join them for their fall-themed activities and games, including a visit from the local petting zoo. How nice is that? And then in book clubs, Saturday the 26th at 1 o'clock for the grown-ups, they've got Book Talk Book Club. This is every last Saturday of the month. Adults can read and discuss the books going viral on social media. And September's read is Dear Debbie by Freda McFadden. And then on Wednesday the 30th at 5:30, they have their Look Back Book Club. This is for older teens and adults, and they're invited to read the classic books from their childhoods and dare to ask, how do they hold up now? September's reading selection is posted on the library's Facebook page. 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
3: Is that the petting zoo? Is that the group that was at the husband and wife that have the animals? They were at one of our festivals.
4: Booked it, but they make appearances at the farmer's market as well. They are
3: okay. Mm-hmm. That's really neat. I mean, the goats, the little pigs, mm-hmm. and everybody got to go in. And they set up a nice little. I'm pretty sure there was a local because they came to our last event. They came to
4: how nice is
3: the Pirate Festival. Yeah, they came in there. Yeah,
4: lovely. Yep. Well, there's going to be balloon animals. Yeah, there's going to be all sorts of fun stuff.
3: Cool. Very cool.
4: Yeah.
3: Mm-hmm. Sweet. That'll be fun. Hey, there's a card show going to be at the VFW Post 966 in Brookings on the 25th and 26th of September here, 10 a.m. to 5 p.m. There's sports cards, Pokemon, Magic the Gathering, comic books, collector planes, and more. Cards can be cleaned on site, and you can send your cards in to get graded with Mint authentication that'll be at the event. All proceeds go to the VFW in an effort to reduce veteran suicide.
4: All righty. Well, hey, now it's time for Famous Quotes with Cousin Bruce.
3: Yeah, hey, here are a few quotes from the master of horror, Stephen King. He was born September 21st, 1947. He said, life is like a wheel. Sooner or later, it always comes around to where you started again. He goes, we make up horrors to help us cope with the real ones. He goes, monsters are real and ghosts are real too. They live inside us and sometimes they win. And last but not least, he says, people think that I must be a very strange person. This is not correct. I have the heart of a small boy. It is in a glass jar on my desk.
4: Hmm.
3: Okay, so there we go. Hope you enjoyed this week's quotes from Stephen King. Yes, with Cousin Bruce. Till next week, hey, have a great one.
4: Oh, my goodness.
3: Yeah, I had to save that last one.
4: That's awesome. Yeah. Mm-hmm.
3: Checo Pelican Players are presenting the Ride the Cyclone Teen Edition. Music, book, and lyrics by Jacob Richmond and Brooke Maxwell. It's directed by Aiden Lyle and Sarah Overstreet with vocal coaching by Ann Hubert. In this hilarious and outlandish story, the lives of six teenagers from a Canadian chamber choir cut short in a freak accident aboard a roller coaster. When they awake in limbo, a mechanical fortune teller invites each to tell a story to win a prize like no other, the chance to return to life. Through a wondrously funny and touching series of songs, the teen contestants argue that they should be the ones to be saved. Well told with moving insights into adolescence as well as dark comedic style, benefiting the outrageousness of its premise, and with constant content adjusted especially for high school performers, Ride the Cyclone Teen Edition is a memorable and original musical. What makes a life well lived? Who deserves to have a second chance? And which are the memories that we will treasure? All these questions and more are answered in Jacob Richman and Brooke Maxwell's stunning work. This is running now through October 4th, 7 p.m. on Fridays and Saturdays, and 2 p.m. on Sundays at the Checo Pelican Playhouse, located at 1240 Checo Avenue in Brookings. 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
4: Yes. Right. And then coming up shortly after that, Three Penny Theater Co. is going to be presenting The Complete Works of William Shakespeare, abridged, revised, again. This is running October 2nd through the 11th, Friday and Saturday performances at 7 p.m., Sunday matinees at 2 p.m. And their doors open 30 minutes before each performance. Three actors, 37 plays, 97 unhinged minutes, one big, beautiful mess. Think Shakespeare's all dusty tights and endless soliloquies? Think again. Shakespeare Abridged is less a classic play and more of a high-speed comedy collision. Picture three delightfully delusional, wildly ambitious actors charging headfirst into the impossible, performing all of the Bard's 37 plays in one single chaotic evening. Armed with a dangerously sketchy grasp of the plots, a few half-remembered famous lines, and a tragic pile of bargain bin costumes and props, Kat, David, and Jason launch like a rocket through Shakespeare's massive literary canon. From a cooking show version of Titus Andronicus to a high-speed Hamlet, no tragedy, history, or comedy will be spared. 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And that is the suite directly on top of the DMV next to Bud Mart. 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And warning, much like our actor's dignity, tickets to this show are limited. Grab yours now before they're gone. 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
3: Sweet. I love to hear that, though. I mean, this has got to be an awesome play.
4: Oh, yes. Dude, it's the play that made me want to do theater.
3: Well,
4: what else can I say?
3: See if I can slide some tickets in there. I'm going to bring Beth to that. We can check that out.
4: This one sounds really good.
3: Yeah. I mean, they all sound good. But this was like more up my alley, you know, because the Bard always has been one of my favorites. You got to understand it, but it's like humor is so all through it.
4: Oh, yeah. Shakespeare's full
3: Shakespeare
4: of comedy.
3: Shakespeare is funny. Yeah. It is hilarious.
4: I was going to say, like, these days with people, literacy rates they'd be sliding, but like it's infused throughout. You just gotta cut through all the layers, man.
3: You know, as an actor though, I would sit there and say almost that it would be like you could almost improvise. They wouldn't know if you messed up your lines or not sometimes in his things, as long as you improvised well and slid it. Nobody with Shakespeare is like, we don't know if they messed up or not.
4: I was gonna say, unless you're a person who knows it well,
3: unless
4: and then they will know.
3: You'd be
4: messed
3: like,
4: up.
3: Hey, that changed that line, you know.
4: So
3: I think we got a true Shakespeare.
4: Beware.
3: Yeah, that's awesome. No, wow, that just sounds really awesome. And you, the way you, it sounds like you guys are coming along just fine.
4: Oh, we're
3: you're doing good.
4: We're having a grand old time.
3: Cool. Mm-hmm. Hey, well, Elk Valley Casino is presenting Journey Revisited. This is happening on October 3rd, 8 p.m. Doors open at 7. 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
4: All right, and then Archrock Rock Brewing Company is presenting Oktoberfest at the Tap Room, taking place actually in October on the 3rd from 2 p.m. to 8 p.m. They're going to have hot pretzels, German beers, groundlings pizza, German-inspired pizza special as well.
3: Yeah, so there you go. Hey, Curry County Candidate Forums, October 6th, 7th, and 8th. The League of Women Voters of Curry County will be hosting candidate forums in Port Orford Tuesday, October 6th at the Port Orford City Hall. In Brookings, Wednesday, October 7th at the Checo Community Public Library. Surprise, surprise. Mm-hmm. And then they're in Gold Beach on Thursday, October 8th at the Curry Public Library. All the candidate forums will begin at 6 p.m. October 14th is the first day for ballots to be mailed to the voters. October 27th, if you haven't mailed back your ballot, you need to put it in a drop box instead. And then November 3rd is Election Day. For more information on this, you can contact Georgia Nallen, a voter service co-chair at webfoot4@charter.net.
4: Okay. And
3: there you go.
4: Okay, now it's time for a bit of real history with Bushwhacker Bruce.
3: All right. Good day, mates. Now it's time for a bit of real history for your knowledge pleasure. Did you know that dolphins had been trained to kill by the military? It's true. At one time, the Soviet Union's military dolphin program in Sevastopol did train dolphins for lethal capability against foreign frogmen. Soviet trainers experimented with harpoons, attaching specialized harpoon mechanisms to the dolphins' backs to strike enemy divers, CO2 syringes, equipping the animals with specialized nose-mounted hypodermic needles. The dolphin was trained to ram an intruder, injecting compressed carbon dioxide or nitrogen into the diver's body, causing a fatal embolism. And they also studied forced surfacing. Alternatively, Soviet dolphins were trained to swim up to a diver, attach a buoy or hook to their gear, and drag them to the surface for capture. Well, the U.S. Navy Marine Mammal Program has officially denied ever training dolphins to kill or harm humans, but declassified records and accounts from former 1970s and 1980s trainers paint a more complex picture. They did the dart bullet mechanism. The U.S. did research on swimmer nullification devices. Dolphins were fitted with a nose-mounted canister. When the dolphin rammed a target, the impact would detonate a .45 caliber bullet or inject a gas dart. Well, why it failed, the program was largely abandoned for combat because dolphins are not predictable against organic machines. In tests, rather than executing kill shots, the dolphins frequently swam away, ignored commands, or playfully cozied up to the target divers. Well, I hope you enjoyed this bit of real history with Bushwhacker Bruce. Till next time, have fun, but always keep it real. Yeah, when Flipper goes bad, you know.
4: I was going to say to successfully execute that, they have to find cooperative animals.
3: I was just going to say,
4: they're not going to find that in dolphins.
3: I know, they do that in movies and everything like that, but if you know dolphins or anything like that, they are playful. They like to have fun. Yeah, let's go up and cozy up to the target. Yeah.
4: That's so funny.
3: Jeez.
4: My goodness.
3: But hey, you got to try anything once, I guess, when it comes to the military. So there you go.
4: I suppose so. All right. Well, hey, an ongoing project here. The Checo Library is continuing its Beyond 250 Oral History Project, capturing living history in the Brookings Harbor area. So they're now always seeking storytellers for this local oral history project. Anyone who has ever called Brookings Harbor home, whether past or present, is welcome to interview. We want to capture lived experiences in this community as history's being written. So to sign up to interview, you can call 541-469-7738 and ask for me. I am the project lead on that.
3: She's the one. And you must have, 1,000 interviews now or whatever?
4: We have dozens. On. Dozens for sure.
3: That's great.
4: Which is actually to get people to talk into a microphone is a great turnout.
3: Yeah. I was going to say that. Well, they know they usually have an idea, right? So
4: no, it's been going really good.
3: And plus in the environment that you do it in, it's just them, you and talking, and so makes people feel at ease. Like there's a crowd around them or cameras in their face or anything like that. Yeah. It was a very cool experience.
4: Yeah.
3: All right, hey, Curry County Master Gardener Association Plant Clinic at the Checo Community Public Library is going now, and it'll be ending at the end of October, but it's going on 10 a.m. to 1 p.m. every third Monday of the month. You can bring your gardening questions to the Master Gardeners, or you can call 541-247-6672, extension 7, to find out more info on that.
4: All righty. And then Coastline Dance. They meet regularly at the Del Norte Recreation Gym at 1009 H Street in Crescent City. This is Tuesdays and Thursdays from 10:30 to 11:15 a.m. You can take an absolute beginner class. And then from 11:15 to noon, there's a beginner dance. Then from noon to 1 p.m., it's open for the intermediate dance. They do suggest a $2 donation to participate. If you need more info, you can contact Gene at 541-251-8998.
3: Yeah, and then Monarch Gardens, located at 984 Parkview in Brookings, has a dementia support group every third Thursday of the month at 3 p.m. It's a compassionate space to process your emotions. For more information on this, you can call 541-469-6817.
4: All right, and then Coastal Home Health and Hospice offers grief support groups at 585 Fifth Street in Brookings. They meet the first and third Tuesdays of the month at 3 p.m. They're free of charge and they are open to the public. You do not have to have received hospice services before to participate. Walk-ins are always welcome. And if you need more info, you can call 541-469-0405.
3: Yeah, now before I do this next PSA, I'm going to give a PSA from us about some of these PSAs that we are giving out here. A lot of people, they send them to me and I get them and I put them on the show, but then they sometimes fail to let me know if they're not happening anymore. So if you're out there and you checked out one of these things and they're not doing it, please let me know. You know, you can send me an email at CaptainCurry541@gmail.com, or you can call me at 541. What is my number? 541-251-4422. I never call myself. No. Yeah, 541-251-4422. And hey, just let me know and I'll take it out of there, because I hate to be announcing something that's not happening.
4: That is very true.
3: Yes. That's misinformation, and you know her. Hey, Cascadia Pickleball Zone, located at 16185 Highway 101 South, is presenting an hour of pickleball yoga, Mondays at 11 a.m., Tuesdays at 5:30 p.m., Wednesdays at 10:15 a.m. Then on Thursdays, you got infra yoga at 4 p.m., and 5:30, and then on Fridays you got 10:15 a.m. and also on Fridays there's aerial at 11:30 a.m.
4: All right, and then KCIW has their ongoing soapbox series. They give folks a chance to speak their mind. Basically, they offer 2 minutes of airtime to anyone who has something to say. Mm-hmm. So to participate in this, there are a few rules. Of course, there's no cussing, no slandering, no advertising. But other than that, folks can drop into the studio and share what's on their mind. The studio is open every Wednesday in downtown Brookings, just down the steps from the same building as Black Trumpet Bistro. Mm-hmm. And every Wednesday from 2 to 3 p.m., people can drop in and record.
3: Yeah, say something positive about the neighborhood. Yeah, absolutely. Beautiful thing. Hey, well, that's it for this week's show. Big thanks to our producers for helping us bring our show to the airwaves. Thank you, Tony and Tom. We appreciate all of our listeners, and thank you for tuning in to the Inside Report each week, and we hope it helps you plan your next adventure. Most of this info of this week's show came from the pages of the Insider of Southern Oregon Entertainment newspaper, and you can read more by going to insiderofsouthernoregon.com. You can also find the link to the Insider Report there as well. Hey, until next week, this is Bruce Ellis.
4: And I'm Kat Liddell.
3: We are signing off, so please support local businesses and spread the peace and the love every chance you get. And hey,
4: we'll see you out there.
3: Bye.

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0: You're listening to Coast Range Radio. I'm Michael Gaskill. I'm joined today by Aya Cockrum from the Breach Collective and Dylan Plummer of the Sierra Club to talk about the Eugene Clean Energy Fund, or ballot measure 20-388. The Eugene Clean Energy Fund is modeled after the wildly successful Portland Clean Energy Fund and would impose a small tax on megacorporations to help fund clean energy projects in Eugene. But whether or not you live in Eugene, the Clean Energy Fund ballot measure is absolutely worth following and getting involved with. 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Drop me a line sometime and let me know what you think of the show. Okay, let's get right into the interview. Aya Cockrum and Dylan Plummer, welcome to Coast Range Radio.
1: Thanks for having us.
2: Hey, Michael. Thanks for having us.
0: Well, let's dive right in. So right up top, what is the Eugene Clean Energy Fund? You know, who's going to vote on it? How can folks learn more and get involved? All those little basic things.
1: Yeah. Well, for years now, mega corporations like Walmart, Chase Bank have been recording record profits while paying very little in taxes. The Eugene Clean Energy Fund would place a 2% fee on those same billion-dollar corporations to make sure that they're paying their fair share, and then invest that money into clean energy, good jobs, and resilience here in Eugene. It's based off of Portland's highly successful Portland Clean Energy Fund, which was passed in 2018, and it will be voted on in the November 2026 election here in just a couple months.
0: And so this is only city of Eugene voters, correct?
1: Yeah. So this is a citywide ballot initiative. And so only Eugene residents can vote on this one. And folks can find out more and get involved at eugenecleanenergyfund.org. And, you know, we serve.

0: certainly hope that folks from the surrounding community and other places will also reach out to learn more about how this affects you and how you can be a part of this movement as well.
1: Well, I want to ask, you know, why, because most of our listeners aren't in Eugene. So I want to ask a little later why folks outside of Eugene should care about this ballot measure, or feel free to address that whenever you want. But for folks in Eugene or near Eugene, let's get into this in more detail. So talk to me about the details of the Eugene Clean Energy Fund, or as I'm sure we'll refer to it a number of times, ESEF. Who's going to be taxed here? How much money do you expect to generate? And what impact is that going to have on furthering Eugene's clean energy goals?
2: I can take this one. So to your point, the initiative would only affect corporations making over $1 billion in gross profits nationally. And it's really important to underline this, they have to be both making $1 billion nationally and $500,000 locally within the city limits. To our knowledge, that excludes all local businesses, even our largest corporations that are based here in Eugene, and only really will impact the largest multinational corporations operating in the city, such as Walmart, Amazon, Home Depot, these big box stores and online retailers that are making huge amounts of profits and then sending them to their investors on Wall Street and taking them out of our community. And so what the initiative is really striving to do is to take just a small percentage of those profits, which will, you know, basically be the equivalent of like a rounding error for these massive corporations, and invest them into our community to stimulate our local economy, to create good paying jobs, and to create community benefits, all while reducing emissions and making our city more sustainable and more friendly for working families. And so the way it'll operate is really similar to how Portland Clean Energy Fund operates, which will create an independent committee that's appointed by the city council of folks from our Sustainability Commission, our Human Rights Commission, just residents of Eugene at large, and a representative of the city of Eugene and our public utility eWeb, to kind of create a grant making process in which community organizations can apply for funding either alone or in partnership with local governments or other agencies in order to put forward proposals that could be effective at meeting some of the different kind of project areas outlined in the initiative. The committee would then consider those applications, make recommendations to the city council, who would then have the final vote, yay or nay, on whether or not to approve the funding. This is, again, based on the Portland Clean Energy Fund model, which has been tried and tested since 2018, and that has now distributed over $1.7 billion in investments in the city of Portland just in the last 8 years. And so we hope to see something similar proportionate to Eugene's population happening in our city.
1: And I want to ask a little bit more about the Portland Clean Energy Fund and how you modeled it, what lessons you've learned there in a minute. But how much money do you all expect to generate? And maybe more importantly, if it's successful, how will it further Eugene's clean energy transition goals? Like how much of an impact do you expect it to have?
2: Yeah, so we anticipate that the fund will generate at least about $15 million a year for these investments. And that's the floor, though. So it could be as high as $30 million a year, depending on kind of the online retail activity that we don't have as much visibility on. And we would expect that those investments would go towards large projects in partnership with some of our endorsing organizations and unions, like the iron workers, the sheet metal workers, the electrical workers union, IBEW, and others, in order to create massive renewable energy and energy efficiency programs that will help our city meet its climate goals as established in the Climate Recovery Ordinance, which aims to reduce emissions by 50% of 2010 levels by 2030, while again creating good paying union jobs, building the renewable energy economy and infrastructure that we desperately need. One of the focuses is looking towards home retrofits, and specifically looking at heat pump installations in partnership with our publicly owned utility eWeb in order to reduce energy costs for Eugene residents across the city while reducing our energy use and the emissions associated with our buildings, which make up about anywhere from like a quarter to a third of the city's emissions. We're also very much interested in funding community solar, in which community members could all be partial owners of a large solar array that would not only put more renewable energy onto the grid, but would create more resilience in the face of larger power outages and kind of growing electrical demand on our regional grid, coming from things like data centers and the like. So more kind of local energy generation that would help to establish a more resilient energy grid for Eugene residents in the face of growing climate-driven weather events like the ice storms, wildfires, and other unpredictable weather that we've been experiencing in our community in the last couple of years.
1: Boy, just that local grid idea is something that we could significantly dig into, but maybe that's a different show. I'm sure that you all have been getting a wide variety of questions, and you all have a great FAQ section on your website. So one of those that I think many people would wonder about is, like, won't the corporations just raise prices on people? And you have a great answer in your website for that, but how do you respond to questions like that? Aya, why don't you take this one?
0: Of course. Yeah. No, this is a great question. And it is one of the most common ones that we hear. But the thing about the Eugene Clean Energy Fund is that we specifically designed it to avoid this. So these mega corporations who will fall subject to the fee design their promotions and their pricing schemes such that they tend to send their prices nationally. This is actually really helpful for them in running promotions and sales and things like that. And so when you place a fee in just a small location, a city like Eugene, it is actually administratively burdensome and complicated for them to pass those prices on to customers. And so we just don't see it happening. We have the great benefit of being able to look to Portland to see how things have played out there. And we have not seen any kind of increased prices passed on to customers from the Portland example. So we're really confident that this was built in such a way that it will be taking from those who need to pay their fair share, these corporations who are earning over $1 billion nationally, and not from our local community. So we're really excited about this model, actually, and the way that it avoids passing costs on to our customers here in Eugene and increases opportunities for folks to benefit from clean energy, energy efficiency, and creating good jobs here in Eugene.
1: Yeah, you all are so fortunate in a lot of ways to be able to benefit from the lessons learned from the Portland Clean Energy Fund. And I thought that was a very interesting finding that there isn't any evidence of price increases from these corporations. So are there any other, like, FAQ kind of things that you all hear a lot about or want to make sure that you address for anyone hearing this?
2: Maybe one thing I can add is, you know, one of the big critiques of the Portland Clean Energy Fund, at least at first, was that they weren't able to spend the money fast enough. And in part, that was the result of the fund just generating a lot more revenue than was anticipated, again, because of those online retailers whose activity is much harder to track. And so with ESEF, what we have done is we've allowed for a portion of the funds to go directly towards existing energy efficiency programs, which are just common sense across the board, good programs that we know help save people money and reduce emissions at our publicly owned utility EWEB. And we have this kind of unique advantage compared to Portland, where we have a publicly owned utility that's democratically governed by an elected board that's already got fantastic programs in place. And so we see that as being a really easy way to just spend a tremendous amount of money on projects that are overwhelmingly popular in our community and that will have only positive benefits. And obviously, of course, we want to save money for kind of the community grant making aspect of it, and that's written into the initiative. But I do just want to highlight the fact that we are learning from Portland Clean Energy Fund in just wanting to make sure that there's a way to kind of direct funds into tested existing programs that we know can just help us reduce the most amount of emissions for the least cost and provide community benefits at the same time.
1: So you all have already touched on some of the lessons learned from the Portland Clean Energy Fund campaign and then the administrative efforts as a program. I'm curious what other, you know, what other lessons that you've learned or that others who are interested in this process might learn as well. But yeah, mainly, what are the lessons you've learned from the Portland Clean Energy Fund, aside from what we've already talked about?
0: Yeah, well, I think Dylan already touched on one really important one, which is that, you know, we want to make sure that we're getting funding out of the door as quickly as possible, as smoothly as possible, so that our community can feel the benefits of this fund as soon as possible. And so that is really a big one and an important one. But something else that I'll highlight that we're really particularly proud of with the Eugene Clean Energy Fund has been our partnership with organized labor. We made sure to talking with our friends up in Portland and learning how the process went for them. One of the pieces of feedback that we heard is that it would have been helpful to bring organized labor into the conversation before the initiative was actually drafted to make sure that the worker protections could be as strong as possible. Hmm. So that's something that we were able to hear and directly bring into our campaign. And we did, we were able to partner with some amazing labor leaders to help during that drafting process and bake in some worker protections and make sure that this fund is going to do what it hopes to do, which is create good green jobs and boost the green economy here in Eugene. 25% of these funds would be earmarked for jobs, trainings, apprenticeships, and things of that nature. So that, you know, it's already a huge part of the fund, but we wanted to make sure that the jobs generated from the projects this fund will support will also create really good, high-paying, high-road jobs for folks. So that's one thing that we're really excited and a great lesson learned from our partnership with folks in Portland.
2: And maybe just to add on here, I think one of the things that can't be understated is just how successful the Portland Clean Energy Fund has been. Since 2018, the initiative has been reducing citywide emissions by 2 to 3% every year and has provided 22,000 plus households with energy efficiency upgrades, generated 533 megawatt hours of renewable energy, provided job trainings to over 2,000 individuals, generated 220,000 hours of contractor work, paid at an average wage of $45 an hour, and so many more kind of deliverables. And they've been so intentional about tracking kind of every piece of the projects that are being funded by this. And they have a fantastic dashboard that really kind of outlines every single metric that they have been able to generate with these funds. And so we're looking towards that example to make sure that as we move forward, we are providing those community benefits and we're providing total transparency so that the community can be seeing exactly how every cent has been spent and the outcome of all of those programs that they've been funding.
1: So I previewed this earlier, but most of our listeners don't live in Eugene, so won't be able to vote for this. So why should listeners outside of Eugene care? And is there still ways for them to get involved?
0: Yeah, absolutely. So, you know, this is obviously a ballot initiative very focused on Eugene, creating a Eugene Clean Energy Fund just a citywide vote. But I do think that this has significant implications for the wider region. You know, Portland was the first to pass something like this, and they showed that it was possible. And I think that here in Eugene, we're going to show that it is replicable. So, you know, it is our hope that this fund, that passing the Eugene Clean Energy Fund measure 20-388 in November will inspire others to look at the same model and to replicate it. So we think that it could really serve as an example and inspire others to do something similar. And I do think that also this is going to have ripple effects throughout our region. The funds are focused on Eugene, but the jobs that are created, the projects that are going to come out of this fund will benefit our whole area. So really, really think that it's an important measure for our community, but also for the greater region and even the state as we look to try and pass progressive policies that really push back on this billionaire class, on these big businesses, while our communities struggle. So I would really encourage anyone who is interested in learning more, who would like to get involved, to check out our website, EugeneCleanEnergyFund.org, check out our social media accounts. There are so many ways for people to get involved. You know, we are knocking, trying to knock over 40,000 doors this fall, but also we are phone banking. Folks can join us from anywhere in the state, anywhere in the country, really. And you know, helping us reach out to folks via email and phone is hugely helpful. And if you can't do any of those things, donations are incredibly appreciated. We are going up against the big money of big business, and we need every dollar. Anything that folks can give is amazing. So I think that something else that really just is a testament to how important this initiative is, not just for Eugene, but for the wider community, is the level of endorsements that we've been getting. We have an amazing endorsement from Senator Merkley. We have endorsements from national organizations, the Jane Fonda Climate Pack, Lead Locally, Run on Climate, you know, also elected leaders who work in the wider region, Mark Gamba, Senator Przinski, Senator Manning. So many of these elected leaders that are looking at the wider sweep of our community. So I think that really also shows how important this is, not just for Eugene, but for Lane County, for Oregon, and beyond.
1: Yeah, I was so excited to see Senator Merkley just wholeheartedly endorsing that. I think that gives a lot of credence to you all's efforts. So you touched on this a bit, but I'd like to, in some of the last few minutes we have, go a little deeper on what you'd like to see in terms of the next steps for this kind of campaign. Like, regardless of whether you're successful, you know, how can this model, I kind of hate to use this language, but scale up? Like, what would be the next step for a clean energy fund movement? Is a statewide initiative the next step, or pushing out into more cities and counties first? And sorry to throw too many questions together at once, but, and then what's your advice for listeners who are excited about trying to do this in their area?
2: Yeah. I think, like, the big picture, right, is our state is facing a budget crisis. Our local governments are facing a budget crisis. Everyone wants to do something on climate, but the question is always, well, who's going to pay for it? And our answer is that it should be big polluting billion-dollar corporations, right? And so we see the Eugene Clean Energy Fund and Portland Clean Energy Fund as part of this broader kind of effort to make polluters pay, to make these billion-dollar corporations that have been for so long siphoning off of money out of our communities and creating these huge environmental impacts to pay their fair share and to fund the projects that we know will help to not only reduce climate emissions, not only protect our environment, but create good jobs and improve the quality of life in our communities. So, there's lots of fantastic work happening at the state level and at the national level to push for these make polluter pay model pieces of legislation. And, you know, we totally support those. I think the Clean Energy Fund model could also be scaled at the state level, whether through a statewide initiative or through legislation. I'm old enough to remember Measure 97, which has been a tremendous inspiration for us. You know, even though it was ultimately unsuccessful, for too long, Oregon has served as a tax haven for billion-dollar corporations, and we need to modernize our tax code to ensure that these corporations are contributing and to direct some of those funds, or a vast majority of those funds, to protecting our natural environment, to protecting our climate, and fighting the existential threat of our time, which is the accelerating climate crisis. I think there's kind of endless opportunity for us to build from Eugene, whether it's supporting local initiatives in Salem or Bend or Talent or Ashland or other progressive communities that are considering similar regulation or initiatives, or moving to look at the state level and at working at the Capitol to lobby legislators. And like I mentioned, we have this huge bench of support from elected officials. And I think that there's the time is ripe right now for more actions for community members across the state to work at their local government, their county, at the state level, to push for these measures to hold, again, these polluting corporations accountable for their impacts, and to take a portion of their profits and direct them to things that will actually benefit our community instead of their Wall Street shareholders.
0: Yeah. Yeah. I think that's so well said, Dylan. And I think, you know, that kind of points me towards a lesson learned that we can take out of this campaign is, you know, one of the things we've gotten to do through this process, collecting signatures, collecting over 14,000 signatures, and now knocking all of these doors. We've had so many conversations with the community and we've heard what people have had to say. And people are so excited about this idea, about and about the way that this is structured and the potential it has to change and change Eugene for the better and make our community a better place to live.
1: Yeah, you know, that is reminding me of a question I kind of wanted to ask is, Aya, you've done a tremendous amount of grassroots organizing around this. Not to say Dylan hasn't, but I think you've been really on the ground. And so, yeah, I just wonder if you have any stories that pop out to you from your time, like collecting signatures or on the campaign trail, so to speak.
0: Yeah. I mean, it was pretty incredible to jump in and, you know, having not worked on a ballot initiative like this before and really, you know, having the majority of this or the, you know, the first half of this be completely volunteer run, we just had to get out in the community. I mean, Dylan did it. I was out there. We just had to, we had to jump in feet first, but I think it was just kind of incredible to feel that support. Like I said, we had people at points lining up to sign the petition, and just such a great amount of gratitude and excitement. But you know, I think that something that I would just like to shout out is just our incredible volunteers. There were people who treated this like it was their job because they said that this is the first thing that they've been excited about in a long time. That, you know, we've been trying for so long to pass policies that are going to make a meaningful difference. We've been trying for so long to reach our climate goals, which are so ambitious and so exciting, but are so, you know, such a pipe dream at the moment. And so there's just been, for our volunteers in particular, something that really clicked with this initiative where it, you know, it became a chance to meet our goals, a chance to do the things that would really make a difference when we are up against kind of this, you know, specter of climate change and all of these other interrelated challenges that we see, housing and affordability. So just hearing from folks that this initiative is giving them hope, that they think that this is finally the thing that could move us forward, is so exciting. You can feel it in the energy of the volunteers. You can feel it in the excitement of the community members who we talk to. And it's such a joy to get to work on. It is energizing and exciting. And I just feel really fortunate to get to be a part of it.
1: Well, that might be a great place to bring us to a close on an inspirational note. I love that. You know, we spend so much time in our movement fighting against things that it's so inspiring to see people fighting for positive things. So as we start to wrap up, is there anything we missed or that you want to make sure gets included in the conversation? Make sure and give those last plugs one last time.
2: No, I think we covered everything. And I'll just maybe reiterate, even if you live far away, you can still support the campaign. 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You can even volunteer. 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If you're in Eugene, there's going to be endless opportunities for volunteering, for canvassing, phone banking, you name it. And you can get involved by going to our website and signing up for email updates. We've got less than 2 months until Election Day, so we're going to need all hands on deck because, as Aya said earlier, you know, we're facing up against some of the most powerful corporations in the country and in the world. And so we need to be prepared to kind of face them, you know, outspending us 10-1 by out organizing them and having our people in the streets, knocking doors, spreading the word and making sure that everyone here in our city knows that this is a no-brainer, common sense solution to the climate crisis and that will provide community benefits, clean energy jobs, and help to reduce costs for working families in our city.
1: Anything, any last minute things to add? Any last thoughts?
0: I think Dylan said it perfectly. And yeah, just don't forget to vote yes. 20-388 in November. We need every vote. And we can't wait to pass this thing with you all.
1: And one last time, that website is?
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1: 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Well, thank you both so much for your work. This is really inspiring stuff, and I wish you all the best. And thank you for joining me on Coast Range Radio.
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1: 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Thank you so much for listening. Let's make it through this together.

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1: Here's your Curry Coast weather outlook from KCIWLP and the National Weather Service. Cloudy today, gradually becoming mostly sunny with a high near 56. Mild northwest winds. Tonight, mostly cloudy with a low around 52. Moderate north winds. Tomorrow, mostly sunny with a high near 58. Mild north-northeast winds. 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
2: Well, hello, KCIW listeners, and welcome to Curry Cafe. I'm volunteer Rick McNamer with your host, Ray Gary, KCIW's famous radio personality and influencer. And doing the hard work behind the in the engineering booth is Mr. Michael Gorsch. 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Here at Curry Cafe, we put together a panel of guests to discuss topics of interest in our community. 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Again, that's 541-661-4098. 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Z Clean will wash and fold your laundry within 2 to 3 days after drop-off and will rush the order if you need it sooner. 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They offer dry cleaning and can handle linen services also. 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
3: Well, we have two special guests today that have kind of some interesting stuff to talk about. And since I can't remember either one of their names, what I'm going to do here is just have them introduce themselves and we'll go around the table clockwise.
4: Yeah, Ray. Thank you for inviting me here. I enjoy being here. I've been here before. Look forward to it again. My name is Dan Schmidt. I am the error in chief of the Del Norte Triplicate.
2: Great title.
5: Wrong country. I'm sitting right next to Dan Schmidt. I am Jacques Kepner, and I am a KCIW volunteer broadcaster. Thank you.
3: He also has a show along with his young lady, Dr. Gigi, in which he really tries hard to compete with us, but doesn't quite have it yet.
2: And vice versa, but go ahead.
3: I'm going to start out with you, Dan. What does the name triplicate mean? I know what it means, three somethings, but three what?
4: Well, back in the triplicate's been around since 1879.
3: Wow.
4: And over the years, Crescent City grew to be quite a hustling, bustling little town with the lumber industry, the shipping, the fishing, the mining, the gold mining, and all of that. And so as the town grew, other newspapers cropped up, and at one point they decided, you know, it's better if we all combined into one single newspaper. So sometime in the early part of the last century, three newspapers combined into one, and they named it the Triplicate. And from then on, the name is stuck.
3: Stuck, but
4: I'm stuck with it.
3: It doesn't seem very applicable.
4: it's not a sexy name, certainly, you know. But
2: well, I was trying to think, okay, well, it covers Crescent City, Harbor, and, well, actually, Smith River, too, so it would be the...
4: Well, the Hiuchi Gasky area.
2: You could throw that in there, too.
4: Klamath, that area.
2: Yeah, that's
3: oh, my
2: right.
3: goodness. Then what would it be? A bit like the quadruple?
2: I couldn't or think the, of the correct name five? For that.
4: No, we don't know.
2: Now we know the real story.
4: And it's been that way for over 100 years, so
2: why change?
4: I'm not one to change it at this point.
2: Good.
4: And there's some important reasons for that.
2: Yeah.
4: So.
3: wish there were some other things that are 100 years old we could change.
4: Jacques is getting there.
3: Yes.
5: Yeah, okay.
3: the price of real estate, maybe? Could be nice to pay 100-year-old prices.
5: You wonder what it'll be like in 100 years from now, really, truly. I mean, it's such a beautiful place on Earth, this whole region.
2: That is for sure. I think we are in a very special place.
5: Could we be the next Carmel Monterey? You don't know. It could be that.
2: Do we really want to be
5: no,
2: the Carmel Monterey? We're as beautiful.
5: Yeah, we are. That. We're just as beautiful.
2: Yeah. That. Well, Dan, if you don't mind, why don't you give us a little bit, a lot, if you will, of your history, how, you know, where you actually grew up and then how you got into the newspaper biz.
4: Well, I have been involved in newspapers since 1964. At that time, Barry Goldwater from Arizona was running against Lyndon Johnson from Texas for president after the assassination of Kennedy. And my parents are big-time Republicans. And so I kind of fell in with them. And I wanted to support Barry Goldwater.
2: Okay.
4: Don't ask me why. So I made up some posters, and I stapled them to all the telephone poles in the neighborhood. You know, vote for Barry Goldwater. And that was my first foray into mass media communication.
3: Posters on the telephone poles.
4: Handwritten posters, you know.
3: How many journalists you think can call that their beginning?
4: Well, no, a lot of them have had their pictures on posters. Yeah. That's happened to me from time to time. But I don't know if any of them actually got their start that way, putting up posters. But that's how I got started. I went from there to elementary school, junior high school, high school. I've been the editor of every newspaper in every school I've ever participated in, except when I got to college, and I ended up being the editor of the school magazine. And from there, I started my own newspaper.
2: And which part of the country was this?
4: Cal State Northridge in the San Fernando Valley. Yeah, I served in the Army for 3 years.
2: Okay.
4: And my last year was as the editor of the 82nd Airborne Division newspaper in Fort Bragg.
2: Wow.
4: So I've just stayed with it, and I had once I completed my service, I had signed up to join or to enroll at Cal State Northridge as a journalism major, and the rest is history. Here I am.
2: Well, that's awesome.
3: So in order to be the editor of the paper, I assume you were in the 82nd.
4: I was.
3: Okay.
4: Yes.
3: Jumped out of a perfectly good airplane.
5: Was that during Vietnam or not?
4: No. You know, a lot of people like to say they're Vietnam-era veterans. I never like to say that because I think there's a bold distinction between somebody who's a true combat veteran and somebody who shines boots and eats at the mess hall. You know, we're just Vietnam-era veterans. You know, we all volunteered to serve. I volunteered when the war was still hanging in there in the last few months, but never got a chance to go. And there's so many hundreds of thousands of people who did go that don't need to have their service compromised by all of us barrack soldiers claiming that we are one of them. Well, we're not. Different world.
3: I've always wondered about that. I see the bumper sticker every now and then, too. And I say, yeah, that ain't nothing to necessarily be proud of. You can say you're a military veteran, but...
4: Well, you know, I'm proud to have served. Very proud. I had a very successful and, I think, rewarding experience. Some of the best years and experiences of my life. But, you know, not like some guys who were there a year or two ahead of me.
2: That's a good way to put it, because I'm in the same boat you are that way.
4: Yeah.
2: Vietnam era.
4: Yeah. Right.
2: Did not serve in combat. And I agree. That's a very good way to put all of that.
5: But somebody has, and Ray Gary.
2: Mr. Ray Gary is a combat veteran.
5: Yeah, was in a combat big time, right?
3: Yeah. I was a combat medic with the 9th Division. Talk about time served in the military. I hated every single second of it. People say, thank you for your service. I said, I was drafted. 6 MPs took me out in handcuffs. I just thought, God, this is a horrible place. And then, of course, spending a year in Vietnam wasn't much fun either. But since I've gotten out, and it took a while to realize it, it was overall a beneficial experience for me. I didn't get hurt. I'm okay. I got to grow up a little bit and learn how to live as a married person on virtually no money. And I grew up on Long Island, and New Yorkers are incredibly provincial. I know that sounds odd to say that, but they are. New York is the only place in the world. And I got to go to places like Texas and all kinds of different things.
4: The military service is an honorable, important step for many young people. Mm-hmm. And I encourage any young person, if you're not going to college, don't twiddle your thumbs and hang around at home and mm-hmm. play video games. Serve your country. I tried to enlist in the Marine Corps here about a year and a half ago as things were heating up again in the Mideast. And I went down to recruiter. I said, you know, I've got 3 years. I was a sergeant, paratrooper, tanker, armor tanker. They need those out in the desert. I go, I'd like to sign up again. He goes, well, Dan, he looked at me at the time. He goes, you know, our maximum age is 34 years. How old of a fellow are you, Sergeant Schmidt? I go, I turned 34 35 years ago. So they wouldn't let me in. And that's how I ended up on the Harbor Commission. They needed help. Nobody wanted to come on board that. I said, well, I'll go. I can do that.
5: Harbor Dan.
4: Harbor Dan,
5: that's me. I still
4: have
5: your poster.
4: That's me. Okay.
3: When the Gulf War started and they were literally sweeping the streets trying to get people.
4: Yes.
3: One of the things I realized, and I don't remember where I learned it, but if you were a E5 or above, you were subject to recall till you're like way old. I never really worried that I was going to be recalled, but.
4: Well, I was an E5, but they didn't need me, unfortunately. Okay. I would have enjoyed it.
3: Maybe you didn't have such a good record, and they looked at
4: me. Oh, I was a pretty damn good soldier in that environment.
3: Well, you've got that on me, then.
4: No, I loved every minute. Unlike you, I loved every minute of it.
5: Mm. No, he didn't love every minute of it.
4: I got to do wonderful things, and it is three of the best years of my life, and I encourage all young people to think about it, give it a shot.
3: Boy, I do exactly the opposite. I had a show where I do a lot of, I did a lot of opinion stuff and things like that. And I was advising young kids. I said, if you've grown up playing these war games where you're shooting fake people and stuff, it may seem like combat would be fun. And I advised them to go down to the VA and sit around and talk to some of those guys and find out how much fun it was.
6: Well, and back to what you're talking about, young people. We had a show recently about they were talking about possibly reinstating the military draft, but having young people have some kind of national service if they don't have anywhere to go, let's say after high school or they're disillusioned or, where I think Israel has kind of got that thing going. They've had it for quite a while. I think that would be a good thing. Not everybody wants to go into the military, but something like some kind of a national service. You can give back to your community for a couple of years and then maybe make your life decision.
4: Great idea.
3: Does the Peace Corps still exist?
6: I think it does. It's just not, we don't hear about it much anymore.
5: I know many countries around the world have mandatory conscription, so you do have to spend a couple of years.
6: Yeah.
3: And,
5: that kind of
6: thing. I mean, you could, there'd be like the military, you get deferments if there's absolutely nothing you want to do or can do. But yeah, I think overall it would be a good thing. And like you, Dan, my 3 years in the Air Force was pretty pleasant. I mean, while other people are not having such a good time like Ray, different countries that I've seen, you get into the military. I was born and raised in California. I hardly knew anybody until I got in the military. Texas, New York, Wisconsin. I mean, you meet just all kinds of people.
4: And where else is a young guy like you going to work on a $50 million fighter plane or a cargo plane?
6: I didn't fly them, but we put bombs in them.
4: Yeah.
6: So that was what we did.
4: So you got to work. But you were entrusted with multi-million dollar pieces of equipment.
6: It was definitely, like Ray said, growing up pretty fast when you do that.
4: Yeah, I got to be a tanker. We drove around in tanks. And, at the age of 19, here I was out there putting around the range in a tank. A lot of fun.
6: Right.
4: We used to take and shoot at the old abandoned cars, school buses and stuff, on the other side of the range and see if we can hit them. That was fun, too.
6: Okay, there you go.
3: One of the things the military did for me when I got drafted, if I cut my finger, I passed out. I just couldn't deal with gore or blood or anything like that. So the military and their infinite
6: made wisdom medic,
3: made
6: right?
3: me a combat medic.
6: Oh, wow.
3: Had I not done that, I never could have been a police officer. So that changed my whole life.
4: Well, back to your comment about other forms of public service.
6: Yeah.
4: You know, our local law enforcement communities are having a very difficult time finding qualified recruits. And that, those are wonderful careers.
6: Yeah.
4: You know, and there, I've known a number of police officers who'd gone to law school, later became judges, you know, but they had their start in law enforcement. Mm-hmm. So that's just the beginning of what can be a very incredible life career.
6: Yeah. I believe if we got that going, it might change a lot of things in this country. You know, attitudes, number one. Well, listen, we kind of ventured a little bit away from what we originally were here to talk about. So let me jump back into that a little bit. The triplicate. Let's go back to the triplicate. Now, like I said, Dan, when I got my last one and I read that you and Phyllis were planning on pushing it ahead elsewhere, what can you give us a quick synopsis? Like, what's the short term?
4: Sure,
6: no,
4: absolutely.
6: What's the long term?
4: Well,
6: because I love local papers. I love newspapers. I think a lot of us do.
4: Well, when I came to Crescent City here 5 years ago to be a probation officer, oddly enough, I saw that there were two things that were in deep trouble. One was the harbor, our local harbor, and the other was the triplicate. Back then, both those institutions were just struggling to maintain their existence. And being a newspaper guy from, 1964, but I started my first newspaper at the age of 22 after I got out of the Army. I came and started a weekly paper in Ventura County. So I've been an owner of newspapers for 20 years or more. And so here I was, and I immediately set my sights on the triplicate and became the editor of the triplicate. I actually hired me to be the news guy. And then I had a heart attack and a stroke and couldn't do it anymore. But I had a good friend in town named Roger Gitlin, who was very outspoken and active in the community.
6: Know him.
4: And I invited him to come on board and replace me as the editor. It took a while, but they eventually named Roger the editor. So I was able to pass on the triplicate to somebody else. Well, up until a year ago, the triplicate kind of, Roger didn't quite have a firm grip on what the community needed. And so I saw that others have seen it. And so I decided, you know, I wanted to get back involved. And then I saw that it was going to shut down in a week.
6: Yeah.
4: They say, well, next week we're closing the paper. Hmm. And so I said, well, that's no good. I was on the phone within half an hour and made a deal to buy the paper.
6: Wow.
4: And bought the paper. And within that week, we were able to put out our very first issue, which I have right here.
6: Oh, yeah. Yeah. I do remember that.
5: Yeah. It says the headline, "I'm not giving up on the Del Norte triplicate," Daniel Schmidt declares.
6: Right.
4: Yeah, I that was our very first issue. One thing about the newspaper business is you have to keep on going. You can't just stop when you want to take a break. You got to keep on going.
6: Right.
4: Like a radio station, you know, it's 24 hours. You know, you don't just get to shut it off when you feel like it.
6: Right.
4: So we kept on going, and we've been there for almost a year now. September 25th will be our
6: anniversary.
4: Our anniversary. And it's time for us to turn it over to somebody else who can take it to the next level. We did what we set out to do. That was to save the triplicate from closure. We kept it alive and have made a lot of positive changes since then. Now we've kind of run out of gas, if you will, and we need somebody else, new ideas, new enthusiasm, better abilities in many respects to take over. And we're delighted to have anybody who has any interest at all contact us so we can make a transition occur. So that's what's going on now.
6: And do you have certain people right now that are possibilities? We talked a little bit about it before the show, because hopefully it'll keep going on. I'm a big fan. I really am. And I just, again.
4: Well, now that you're off the board of the radio station, you are candidate number one.
6: Yeah. Well, another one. Okay.
4: Yeah. Another place for you.
6: Okay.
4: You got a place to go.
3: That'd be as much fun as being on the board.
6: Sure.
4: Yeah.
6: Sure.
4: Probably not a lot different, you know.
6: Maybe not.
4: Got to do a little more typing, less talking.
6: Well, I'm hunt and pick. It'll take a while.
4: Okay. But, yeah, we have two parties that are interested.
6: Good.
4: Seriously. But I don't want to go into any more details because
6: sure, okay.
4: I both want them to be able to present their best case forward. So I am looking forward to meeting with them.
6: Good.
5: And I know that there is a general call, like you just made, if you are at all interested in possibly getting into this, if you have experience or not, or maybe some other friends or family, contact Dan Schmidt. I mean, he's so accessible.
6: Very.
5: He'll talk right up to you. There's no problem there whatsoever. And discuss it, because you do want people involved to get this newspaper. You'd like to keep it in its heart of, in this area, right, Dan? That's
4: absolutely.
5: Yeah.
4: You know, this digital age, I call it the digital penetration of our culture. But it
3: good, well put.
4: Photography, fax machines, the internet, cell phones, smartphones, all that. It's so much easier to do a newspaper today than it was 30 years ago. It really is. So if you're a school teacher, a writer, a poet, a songwriter, a secretary, anybody with any media or PR experience, including radio, you're well qualified to step forward.
6: That surprises me that you say it's easier.
4: Much
6: these
4: easier.
6: Days. Wow. And I just, to me, it's so much better to get a newspaper in my hand and flip through the pages. Rather, I don't do e-editions. I just don't do them. I don't find that as satisfying, I guess. And we talked a little bit about it, too. Are newspapers really dying out? A lot of people, you hear that a lot, but I'm hoping that they'll stick around for quite some time.
4: Well, the big ones are dying out, big city papers, because they're competing with the big city TV stations.
6: Yeah.
4: And they're competing with, I think Craigslist was the first axe swing into the newspaper revenue stream.
6: It
4: was Craigslist, basically ate up all the classified advertising.
6: Okay, okay.
4: But, you know, radio, television, the internet are all taking their whacks at it. And unfortunately, from my perspective, a lot of people get their information off of YouTube and some of those platforms.
6: Yeah.
3: Speaking as somebody who is addicted to YouTube, I'll tell you that as far as news goes, it's a terrible place to go. Unless you just want to be entertained.
4: Well, that, and you don't know who to believe.
3: Yes. You do, actually, when it comes to YouTube. Believe no one.
4: And that, and where's your right to respond? Where's your right as a viewer or listener to say...
3: You can write comments.
4: Oh, you can write some comment that no one will ever see.
6: I was going to say, I doubt that. Yeah. That goes
4: And it will far. Not certainly not change the direction of thought that the...
3: And with AI, the YouTube can make up a story. They could show you Trump doing the minuet. What's that dance? Minuet?
5: The tango. That's
3: right. Anyway, show him dancing, doing... Anything you want. I watched a show one time where it was introduced by a very prominent news person who then passed it over to somebody else who you heard of, somebody you knew and would trust. And they were there to talk about this wonderful cure for diabetes. And then they introduced the woman who invented this cure. And like 10 minutes into it, it looks perfectly legitimate. It looks like a professionally done news show, and it obviously was total caca. None of the people that you saw were real people. They were all
5: AI figures.
3: Yes, exactly.
5: Yeah, interesting.
3: So even when now if I see on YouTube or on the internet a picture of Trump doing something or saying something, is that really him? Did he really say that?
4: Well, that's something about a weekly newspaper in your community. You generally know who the people are who put out the paper.
5: Mm-hmm.
4: You can meet them at church, at the store, walking down the street. You see them at restaurants, everywhere. So you know how to get a hold of those people. And they're accountable to the people. The people who own and operate a weekly newspaper are accountable to the public. and have to respond to the needs, wants, and desires of the public, and not just be fed whatever will fill up a, you know, the YouTube time slot. So we have a responsibility, and I have a responsibility to do the best job I can. I don't always succeed. I've made a lot of mistakes here, and that's why I've been described as the error in chief.
6: I still think that's a fantastic title. I really,
4: you know, because I've made some pretty bad blunders.
6: Hey, haven't we all?
4: Yeah,
6: haven't
4: and,
6: we
4: but
6: all?
4: You, but I tell
6: and
4: my
6: and you've admitted them in your own paper.
4: Yes. Well, I tell my crew first of all, we like your radio team here, volunteer community support.
6: Yeah,
4: that's what the triplicate is. We have a lot of volunteer. Jacques here is one of our volunteers. He writes a column on kind of the social calendar in town. And we have others.
6: Right. Many of them.
4: His wife, Gigi, writes a wonderful medical column for the paper.
6: Right.
4: So we rely on that. But and I want to keep the heat off those people. I don't want anybody yelling at any of our columnists for a mistake that I allowed to happen. So I want the errors to come to me. I'm at fault. Blame me. That's the whole point behind the error in chief thing.
6: Yeah.
4: So it's worked. I get a lot of complaints. But we keep on moving on.
6: Keep on trucking.
4: We sure do.
6: Yeah. Well, listen, if you have a comment or question, again, 541-661-4098. And we are about halfway through the radio show today. So I just a little break here is I'd like to remind our listeners that you're listening to KCIWLP 100.7 FM in Brookings, Oregon. 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Thank you. And so, Les, yeah, columnists, as Jacques is just a brand new columnist, let's talk about some of your columnists, which you've got a few of them that are very fun and interesting to read. Personally, I like to call Jacques our local raconteur, man about town. He writes some very fun and interesting stuff. So, and I read religiously, if you will, both Mike Greer and Kevin Hendrick, who come from different, and we've had both of those gentlemen on our show. Wonderful people, smart people.
4: We're delighted to have them.
6: From the opposite side, maybe, but it's good to get all opinions.
4: Kevin is the chairman of the County of Del Norte Democratic Central Committee, and Mike Greer is the president or chairman of the Republican Central Committee. So we've got the heads of both parties writing for the paper.
6: Right, right.
4: And they're both well-respected, well-read. They write a great column. I admire them both. I don't always agree with them all the time, but they always give me something to think about.
6: Yeah.
4: And I appreciate it.
6: Yeah.
4: So we have Tony Durso, another radio guy.
5: Tony knows a lot of stuff because he's met so many influential big league business people.
4: Tony is an amazing guy. I admire him. I am inspired by his column. Yeah. I could feel really down about, I screwed up again in the paper. I don't know where we're going. And I'll read some one of his people he interviews on his talk show, and I'll be inspired. Wow, if that person can do it, I can do it.
6: Right.
4: And I just get all fired up again every time I read Tony's column.

0: With Phyllis's encouragement, I'm starting to open up my mind and my heart to some of the, you know, beliefs and feelings that are being expressed here.
1: Mm-hmm.
0: And so I feel like I'm a better man because of it.
1: Okay.
0: I try to be a better husband. Doesn't always work out. But I know I'm going in the right direction.
1: Right on. Right
0: so,
1: on.
0: And of course, my favorite is Dr. Gigi Reed. First of all, she's a very beautiful lady. You guys know
1: we
0: that.
1: We all agree there.
0: Yeah, she's a fabulous woman. Sparkling personality.
1: Yes.
0: And
1: her laugh is infectious when she's on the Doc and Jacques show. It's very, very
0: Yeah,
1: nice.
0: I love her. I really do.
1: And great info all the time, man.
0: Yeah. And I'll tell you, she writes on columns about every ache and pain I've had for the last year, she writes about it.
1: I've seen myself in a few of her columns.
0: Yeah. So I'm glad to have her on board.
1: Thank you, Dr. Gigi.
0: And we want more from you, Dr. Gigi.
1: You bet.
0: And she's now my personal doctor.
1: Oh.
0: So.
2: Hey, she's my personal doctor, too.
0: Yeah.
2: It helps. It's kind of cool,
0: yeah,
2: right?
0: It does. Yeah, I'm well cared for.
2: There you go.
0: My wife, Phyllis, is a 30-year nurse, retired nurse.
1: Oh.
0: So I'm doing better than I
1: you
0: should.
1: You got all kinds of good backups.
0: I do.
3: Yeah, it's always nice to pick up somebody that's useful as a partner.
0: Well,
3: nurses, it was a good start.
0: Phyllis can't say that about me, but I can certainly say that about her. And she's kept me going, kept me alive, I'd say. Dr. Patel, one of Dr. Gigi's colleagues at the clinic, is now writing for the paper. And he's writing in the middle of an 8-part series on how to live a long and healthy life. A lot of good tips there.
1: Yeah.
0: It's not just living long. No, it's living well.
1: Right.
0: And he teaches how to do that. So he's an inspiration. I told Dr. Gigi that she ought to take all of her columns now, about 50 that she's written so far, and put them together in a little booklet that she can hand out. I think it'd be a wonderful resource for people, a little handout by Dr. Gigi. And we already know about Jacques here. He's been around, as you know. Everybody in town knows who he is. They all like him.
3: But we don't know anything about him.
0: Well,
3: he just kind of floated in the town.
0: Well, I mean, he's a handsome guy. There's no doubt about it. He's a good-looking guy, healthy and strong.
3: I see you're wearing glasses. Have you had your eyes checked lately?
0: Well, no. What it is I first met Jacques here about a year or so ago, and he had put on a few pounds. But he worked it off here. You've lost like 25 pounds or something.
2: Yeah, it's helpful to have a doctor. I've lost 413 pounds total.
0: Is that while you were in England?
2: Yeah,
0: English pounds,
2: right.
0: Or what?
2: Yeah, right. There we go. Stones.
1: There you go.
2: Well, thank you. Thank you very much.
0: Okay.
2: It's a lot of fun.
0: Deborah Holloway is our happy gardener. She writes incredible articles about the local flowers and trees and things. You know, she wrote an article about carnivorous plants. So
1: yeah. And I think the most recent was about how to grow tomatoes.
0: I'm looking at it right here.
1: One of my faves.
0: So I told her, hey, you wrote about edible plants. Now I want to read about edible flowers. So she kind of covered both sides of that. I think we'll see something like that. So
2: I love this. You hear that, everybody? You hear that? Crinkle of the newspaper.
1: That's real newspapers.
3: Yeah, not clicking of keys. Right.
1: Yeah.
2: Don't we like that?
1: And then
2: that?
1: Was it Pam Abramson?
0: Pam Abramson is our special feature columnist, a very intelligent, very creative, disciplined young lady who can write about people and business, almost like a local version of Tony D'Urso, writing about Crescent City people. So she's giving some of those good, hardworking people the attention they deserve in the community.
1: Right.
0: And she's good at that. We have big plans for her. She doesn't know it yet, but we have big plans for Pam.
1: Pam, if you're listening,
2: right. Go Pam.
1: Watch out.
2: Yeah, go Pam. There's something, I think, like Rick, what you said, there's something about the feel of paper in my fingers.
1: Well,
2: you know?
1: Yes.
2: Coffee,
1: I mean,
2: in the morning, reading a paper.
1: I was a little kid, and my parents were down in Sacramento, the Sacramento Bee, and at the time there was also the Sacramento Union. And at first, just for me, what else? It's the comics. That's what I always went for first. But then I remember there was a thing called Word a Day that was just, and it was usually simple words for younger people. And then, you know, I kind of picked up, I feel smarter now that I know these words. Anyway, little stuff like that in a newspaper. Puzzles. I'm a big puzzle guy. The jumble, the crossword puzzle, that type of thing. And it just gets you, and into that, and then

0: you know, you flip over to read whatever else you want to read, sports, entertainment, and, of course, hard news, and especially local hard news.
1: Well, I had a kind of a irrational goal when I first got involved here lately, in the last year or so, was I wanted to have a picture or article about every family in Crescent City, you know.
0: Well, that's really a cool idea.
1: You know, and I've heard it out there in the streets, people, that's my grandmother, or that's my grandson, or that's this, or that's that. Or I know that guy on the, whose picture is over there. That's what I want to see.
0: And as a kid in a little community of Loomis, and I played football for the high school, whenever they put our picture in the, oh, man, that was the biggest thing ever for
1: yeah,
0: us.
1: Yeah, absolutely.
0: And for the local families. That,
1: sure.
0: Yeah.
1: We've had
0: good
1: some
0: stuff, man.
1: We've had some young athletic teams, Little League, wrestling,
0: mm-hmm.
1: some dance groups, and all that who have, they're private, they're not part of any school affiliation, but because they are organized by their parents and go to tournaments and stuff, there are some accomplishments and milestones. And when they win or they get a trophy, we are happy to run it.
0: That's
1: what we want to do. We're eager to run pictures of good people doing good things.
0: Mm-hmm.
2: Send in pictures. You like pictures.
1: We love photos.
2: Yeah,
1: everybody loves. And because of our newspaper, we can actually run a color picture on every page.
2: Right on. I'm looking at it right now. He's opening the page. There must be six or seven pictures, color pictures on that one
1: here's
2: page.
1: Here's a senior citizen couple dancing to the last week's food festival.
0: I saw that.
1: With the marching.
0: They're having a good time, man.
1: With this tsunami swing band in the background
2: right.
1: playing.
2: Yeah, how
1: you
2: cool.
1: know. We and of course Nick and Lisa Rail are two of our
0: boy,
1: saints.
0: Oh boy, we've had Nick Rail on the show.
1: What an incredible guy! I just
2: talked to him today at the Azalea Park.
1: Oh, wonderful.
2: He's up there PPA. Another thing is my article, for instance, on the social thing. It's inspired from newspaper Herb Cain back in the day when he wrote for the Chronicle.
0: Oh, one of my all-time favorites,
2: and
0: man.
2: I don't know if anybody's has laughed as much as I have. I'm sure we have with The Far Side, a cartoon that came out. I mean,
0: I was just talking about that today.
2: Right? I mean, Gary Larson is just imprinted in my brain.
0: Much funnier than that.
2: Right.
0: And also, the guy that made, his name is Unger Herman.
2: Oh, Herman.
0: His little one panel, I mean, just funny stuff.
2: Funny stuff that sticks with us and all yes. inspired from the news.
1: Well, yeah. You guys are both hit the nail on the head. You don't have to be a giant in this industry. You don't have to be a recognized artist or an Oscar-winning performer.
0: Right.
1: You can just be a guy at the barber shop or a guy at the hardware store
0: right.
1: or fishing in the boat at the dock and be able and offer something of amusement to the community. And you can have an article, you can have a photo, you can have a cartoon, and really share who you are with everybody else.
0: Yeah, and I think Jacques' first little column kind of emphasizes that kind of stuff. It was inspiring to me. Oh, cool, I know Jacques. Yep, this is the Jacques I know writing about stuff that
1: makes us
0: laugh or makes us, you know,
1: get involved. I kind of developed the idea that every columnist should have their picture in the paper next to their column, so
0: yeah.
1: people will recognize them at the restaurant or the supermarket or wherever they go. Hey, you're the guy that wrote that column last yeah. week. That's what I want to see. I want you guys, the columnists like you, Jacques, to get that reward from the efforts you put into the paper.
2: Thank you.
1: And I'm very delighted to see that come about.
2: Well, there's one of us at this table who will never be seen in a barber chair, and that's Ray Gary. Ray, of course, as you know, he's giving me that timeout signal. You have the long, beautiful white hair, flowing hair, and people know you.
3: So I'm making a statement.
2: Are you making
3: a
2: statement?
3: The statement is I hate sitting in a barber chair.
2: I absolutely
3: cannot stand the idea. I was getting ready to retire, and I was cop. I was not in uniform, but they still wanted us to maintain cop-type haircuts.
2: And Alaska State Police. It was just no cop job.
3: Yeah.
2: You had a very...
3: So I was getting ready to retire, but I was holding on for some little benefit that I might not have gotten. And the boss comes in and says, Gary, get a haircut or give me a letter.
4: Oh, boy.
3: I gave him a letter. That was a well-paid job that I got to walk away from because he told me to get a haircut.
1: Well, Ray, I envy you. I started growing my hair long, and I got convinced to get it cut off, and I regret doing it. And so I'm starting all over again.
3: Every time I talk to somebody who has any concerns about the hair at all, they need to tell me, oh, I need to have this trimmed. You could just take an inch. No, I ain't taking nothing off.
1: Exactly.
3: You get away from me with your damn scissors. I know how you get, because they say, oh, well, this could too. Yeah. Before you know it, I'm Yul Brynner.
1: Well, Ray, you're blonde. You're very blonde.
3: No, that's white.
2: White. That's
1: okay.
2: White,
1: and yeah. I'm very blonde.
2: Oh, yeah.
1: And I was looking to the era when I'd start enjoying the 50 Shades of Grey, right?
2: Yeah.
1: And instead it went from blonde to bald.
2: Wow.
1: Straight. So that's my problem. So I wear a hat now. And
2: it's good. Growing
1: but anyway, Ray, you're doing okay.
3: He's now was sticking with it too.
0: Hey, we did get a text from actually another one of your previous columnists. Now, I don't know if Troy Leo's plans on doing it again, but Troy just texted in, and thank you, Troy. Do they run ads for business or radio shows for the LGBTQA community?
1: Well, Troy, you know that because you've run your ad in our paper. And so we're happy. We had you as a columnist, and I missed your column. You used to write about the local theater happenings.
0: Yeah, right.
1: And we enjoyed that.
0: The movies, a movie critic.
1: Yeah, he was kind of a...
0: It was fun.
1: Yes, it was. Kind of a Siskel and Ebert of Crescent City.
0: There you go. There you
1: so,
0: go.
1: Yeah, you know, we'll take advertising from anybody that has something they want to say to a big audience. We're happy to do it. Troy, we're happy to have run your ad in the past. We even ran an ad trying to sell your little blue Volkswagen Bug. You remember that. I call it the love bug. But in any event... So come back to us, Troy. We miss you, okay?
0: There's the plea, Mr. Troy. All right, thanks for texting in, bud. And a little bit about the, you mentioned country media. Now, the triplicate is not part of the country media anymore. And country media, from what I understand, and the pilot used to be printed here too. We talked a little bit about that. And that's more of a... It's just not local. You don't get a lot of local
1: of the things when I was at the editor of the Triplicate about 3 years ago, before my heart attack and all that stuff, and before Roger, was country media was on board at that time. And they had acquired, a dozen or so newspapers from bankruptcy, which included the Brookings paper and the Crescent City paper. And they pretty much ran those as Siamese twins, you know, kind of like change the front page, change one of the inside pages, and everything else is the same. And I tried for a good part of a year to get those people to come down and visit Crescent City, just to visit Crescent City.
0: The country media people?
1: Yeah, the executives, the management. Yeah.
0: Okay.
1: They just didn't have any real solid interest in the community. And so they kind of allowed the triplicate to fall apart.
0: Okay.
1: And we all know the pilot is hanging in there as well as they can. Yeah.
2: That's bi-coastal, I thought, though. Is it bi-coastal? No?
0: Oh, the pilot?
2: Yeah.
0: Oh, you know what? I don't know. I don't subscribe to the pilot. I do buy it every week at McKay's, but I don't know.
1: If it's bi-coastal, then I'm delighted to hear that.
2: I thought it was.
1: Well, I'll inquire further.
2: Yeah, and they are getting new blood. Dr. Gigi now writes for the pilot.
1: Good for her.
0: Oh, yes, I was going to mention that.
2: There's not many local folks, and it's small. You know, I'm not saying anything bad against the pilot, but, man, it's just like it dissipates pretty quickly for me. It does. I pick up the triplicate. You got meat in there. You got substance.
1: Well, my wife, Phyllis, has worked very hard.
2: Thank you, Phyllis.
1: To give the triplicate valuable substance that the community wants. We believe the newspapers should give I was told the purpose of a weekly newspaper is to help a community feel good about itself.
0: You bet.
1: And to give a newspaper to the community that they want, need, and deserve. Okay? They have to want it, though.
2: Yeah.
1: You know, if they don't want it, it's going to go away.
2: Yeah.
1: And Phyllis and I stepped in at a critical time, and here it is. Now it's time for someone else to step in.
2: Yeah.
0: You know. Hey, Dan, how is the subscription? How is your subscriptions looking triplicate?
1: They are growing every week. Every week we pick up a few here and a few there.
0: That's good.
1: I've had one cancellation that I can remember, and I always want to find out why they're canceling. Is it because of my last diatribe?
2: Maybe they're just moving.
1: Well, like this last issue, you know, this is when it really hit me. When I finished writing this last week's paper, old editors must know when it's time to go. You know, Phil said, Dan, I need you to fill up the front page of the paper.
2: And it fills up every inch of the front page.
0: It certainly does.
2: Yeah, no pictures. It's just a headline. And, man, you go to it, man.
0: You do.
1: And I understand that, you know, trying to read 5 pounds of Schmidt or 10 pounds of Schmidt in a 5-pound bag is not always interesting.
4: Say that carefully.
1: Yeah. And that's what happened last week is I packed in a lot of stuff into one article because I had something to say. And I want to inspire people to respond.
2: You also give credit to all your writers in there. You kind of go down a litany of what you just explained each article, each columnist in your paper. So that's really good. You're paying tribute to your people. At the same time, you're wearing your heart on your sleeve, Dan.
1: I do.
2: You're putting
1: it
2: out there.
0: And, man, I think the love that you and Phyllis have for that paper comes out big time.
2: Yeah.
0: It really does.
1: Sure. Well, it's going to be hard to say goodbye to it.
2: Well, hopefully you can say goodbye to somebody. Always be involved. You'll be a subscriber for life.
1: I want to come back into town every couple of years and be able to see the paper available.
0: Oh, I hope that happens.
1: For purchase.
0: By the way, I did bring a copy of the pilot here, and I don't have my reading glasses on. I forgot them. But at best I can see at the bottom, it says to contact at countrymedia.net.
2: Okay, I stand correct.
0: Well, I mean,
2: I thought it was bi-coastal. That's weird.
0: And I thought that I had kind of heard that too. But anyway, so there it is.
2: There we go.
3: Now, when I was getting ready to retire, everybody I worked with said, well, what are you going to do? Like, my job was the only thing I had in my life, but it certainly wasn't.
0: God,
3: I said,
0: heard
3: I'm
0: that
3: do
0: a lot
3: everything
0: too,
3: I do now that I don't do at work. And that's kind of what I filled in with. And I've told people forever that retirement is very, very underrated. And you'll absolutely love it.
0: I concur.
3: But you are so involved in this, I can't picture you walking away from it. You have to do something related, not just go fishing.
0: I think, Dan, this is a labor of love that you have had.
1: Oh, without a doubt. You know, I've been married to Phyllis for 35 years, and I've been married to journalism for 30. But I intend to keep Phyllis.
0: And let's hope she intends to keep you.
1: She's hanging in there.
0: Right on.
1: It hasn't always been easy.
2: What did you do, Ray, after you retired? Did you do all your things that you were...
3: Exactly. Yeah, I started a little woodworking business. I did all the other things. Yeah, I got very into photography. And yeah, I've never been bored for a minute.
2: Yeah, I get some sense of pictures.
0: Uh-oh, Ray got a job.
2: Now it's all on your iPhone.
1: I need some digital photos from you.
3: You know, I for some reason or other, just walked away from photography 4 or 5 years ago.
1: Yeah.
3: I literally have thousands of dollars worth of stuff sitting on a desk, and I keep thinking, I'm going to sell this stuff.
2: What are they, like old Canon and Sony
3: cameras? A year or so ago, I decided that maybe I'll take it up again, and I brought up Photoshop, the main editing program for photographers. And I saw this new AI thing that they have, and all you got to do is bring your picture up, and then push one button to isolate the subject. And somehow or other, the computer knows what your subject is. And then you could change their clothes. You can change where they are. You can seamless. Push the button, and it gives you three options of where this person is. If you don't like the hat she's wearing, you can give her some. And
2: wow.
3: And I
1: when
3: I
1: saw head of hair.
2: Yeah, sure.
3: Exactly. Yeah.
1: All right.
3: When I saw all that,
0: easy.
3: I said, this just took all the fun out of photography.
1: Well, let me tell you,
2: right.
1: Ray, the software that operates most big newspapers is called InDesign, InDesign, and it's an Adobe product. And the Adobe Creative Suite, they call it, includes Photoshop, Adobe Illustrator, InDesign, and two or three other separate softwares. They're all packaged into one super-duper graphic arts program. We have that at the paper. We just need somebody with the brains and skill to run it.
3: You have to keep looking if you're pointing to me.
1: I am pointing at you.
3: I was a wildlife photographer. Most wildlife photographers saying being out in the field is where you want to be, but I enjoyed editing pictures. I really...
1: Yes.
3: You can take pictures that are not quite so good, and you can do little tweaks here and there and make it into a good picture. But the big challenge in wildlife photography is getting an interesting picture. Anybody can go out today and get a picture of a buck probably eating in their backyard. But you have to get, there has to be some interest to it, not just That's an right. animal standing there. And so that was the challenge. You know, you had to get a bird that didn't have a twig in front of it. It was like that. But the challenge is gone because I could do it all at my desk. Well, in fact, I could probably just make a whole picture at my desk.
1: I tell you, Ray, I see 1,000 photo subjects just waiting to be captured.
3: Yeah.
1: From the harbor, fishing, crabbing, processing the fish, the wonderful boats, the crewmen working on those boats, the restaurants. You know, I'm going to throw out something here. I have a favorite restaurant in town. I got two now. One of them is Chart Room.
0: Oh, my. Yeah.
1: Seafood primarily.
0: Yes.
1: I love their waitresses. They're all beautiful, gorgeous young ladies.
0: Mm-hmm. Yep.
1: Know how to serve.
2: Been around a long time.
1: They don't know enough not to bother you.
2: Yeah.
1: Yeah, too much.
3: Interesting location too.
1: Yeah.
0: Oh, it's great.
1: Right next to all the barking sea lions.
0: Yes.
1: And so the other one is the newest one, Peppers, there in town. If you haven't been there.
2: The old apple peddler.
0: Thank you for that, because I was down in Eureka early this week, and there's a Peppers restaurant in Arcata.
1: Yes, there is.
0: And it's really good. And I'll have to check that out now.
1: You have to. It's just down the street here.
0: Yeah, it's right off of
1: 101.
3: So is this a chain then?
1: Two or three. They have two or three of them. I met the owner of the chain just last week, Joe, and his cousin is named Roy. Wonderful young man. Wonderful man. And you could tell a well-run business like what Roy is running, because he does everything that needs to be done, from taking orders to delivering the meals to drink refills. Roy is the man. He's a great guy.
0: Oh, cool.
1: And he greets me whenever I come in. I hang out with my buddy Doc Bellardi. Doc Bellardi's
2: yeah,
1: my buddy.
2: Doc Bellardi, yeah.
1: We go there two or three times a week.
2: My gosh.
1: We just have a great, I feel very warm and welcome when I go there.
0: That's right, yeah.
1: So.
0: Okay, shout out there. So we only got about 8 minutes left. I do want to ask you, Dan, what your plans are. When all the stars align and some great people take over this triplicate paper, and I hope they do, are your plans, yours and Phyllis's, to stick around here, make this your base, travel, or actually are you planning on moving elsewhere?
1: Well, our first objective is to turn the triplicate over to somebody else.
0: Okay.
1: When we took it over, we didn't have anything. We were saying, okay, it's yours, take it.
0: Okay.
1: And within a week, we had to get our first issue on the streets. And if you didn't, you're in trouble. You can cause the newspaper to lose its standing as a legal newspaper. So we had to do that. And that was this. I'm not giving up on the triplicate. I didn't give up then. I'm not giving up now.
0: Great.
1: I want to make certain that whoever takes over from us can start from a position of strength and confidence, not this, oh, no, we're going to die tomorrow kind of a perspective that Phyllis and I face. So that's our first mission, is to get the paper turned over to somebody who can run with it with our support. We'll be around long enough to get them off the ground. And then, I am getting up there in years now. I do want to spend a few years, if I can, with Phyllis doing what she wants to do.
0: Okay.
1: This wasn't her idea.
0: Okay.
1: Know? She did it because she wanted me to have what I wanted.
0: Yeah.
1: And now it's time for her to get what she wants.
2: So she sings in the choir. So is that what you're going to be doing, singing more in the choir?
1: We both sing in the choir.
2: I know. Are you going to be? Okay, you both. All right. Yeah, you.
1: Well, my voice isn't as pleasant as hers. Huh? So maybe they're going to say, Dan, we want you to be the light monitor.
2: Yeah, the light monitor. Turn the light switch on or not.
3: Isn't that why it's a choir, though, not just one person singing, so you can cover up the people who don't really qualify?
1: Thank goodness it is that way, because I find out I'm a tenor too, whatever that means. Don't know what that means, but I have several other tenors around me. They put us all in one spot, and so I can kind of lower my voice when the conductor points to our group.
3: Well, I was at a party not too long ago, and there was about a dozen people there. I was the only one that didn't sing or play an instrument. So somebody just sitting in the corner started out singing a song. Before long, the whole place is singing the song, and there's about 10 people, and it was in harmony,
0: wow.
3: Just perfect harmony.
0: Was this Shirley's?
3: Yes.
2: Birthday happy party? Birthday.
0: It was.
3: No, it wonderful. Wasn't happy birthday. There was. Oh, I was working on the railroad.
0: Yeah, that was a great time. Great time.
1: That's the magic of music.
0: It is.
1: It really is.
0: We did get a text, and I can read it, but I'm a little unclear. All it says is, and I didn't. It's got a number that I can't give out, I guess. But it says, "Ask Dan if I have to submit an article." Do you know who that might be from? I'm sorry.
1: The answer is hell yes. You have to submit an article.
0: Okay.
1: And I need it by Sunday at 5 p.m. to get it in next week's paper.
2: But shoot for Friday. That's what we've learned. Shoot for Friday.
1: No, that's your deadline.
2: Gigi always sends it in.
1: Yeah, she does.
2: On Friday.
0: Okay.
1: But we love those articles.
0: Okay.
1: And we print letters to the editor, columns, articles, photos, the whole
0: thing. Thank you for mentioning that. That's always been one of my favorite letters to the editor. And it's been a while since we were talking earlier. I think I've only written one since you guys came.
1: I remember, Rick, when you wrote them back when I was at the Triplicate 3 or 4 years ago. And I remember you because I go, here's a really smart guy.
0: Well, that one, I'm not quite sure, but I remember also it was, we disagreed.
1: We did.
0: And Dan called me the next day.
1: Yes.
0: I think, on the phone. And I'm like, oh, my. And we had a pretty good long conversation. Man, that's what it's all about to me. You know, maybe we had a different opinion, but we hashed it out. And the last letter I wrote was just kind of a thank you and Phyllis for coming back and having the paper come back on. Because, man, that's an important deal.
1: Well, you know, I wanted to make it a habit. It's not always possible to call everybody who writes a letter to the editor and personally thank them. And because, you know, I want to draw out of them as much as I can. And I want to turn a letter writer into a columnist at some point, if I can.
0: Yeah.
1: You know, find out what they really care about.
0: Right.
1: And help them get the nerve to come forward.
0: Yep.
1: And I've had people in my other papers that ended up becoming columnists who decided it became so popular because we had our picture in the paper that they ran for office and they became the mayor and the council member and the school board member of the local town. So there's a benefit. If you're active in the community, get your start in the Triplicate.
2: There you go.
0: Hear, hear. Yeah. You too could be a Jacques Kepner.
2: Hey, okay, I'm going to promote this next Wednesday. You're back on Doc and Jacques' show. So on the 9th, he's going to be back in the studio right here in KCIW. So we could continue picking up where we've left off today and also bring Phyllis if you can.
1: I will.
2: Yeah, have her sit in just at least to sit here.
1: She's an amazing woman.
2: You're on the hot seat, Phyllis.
3: We only have a few minutes. I'd like to say this just before we leave. I would like to express to Jacques how honored we are for him to have come in here in our little show.
0: To grace our presence.
3: And grace our presence, yes. And this is a day I'll probably long remember.
2: Thank you very much, sir.
1: Well, that's exactly how I feel, Ray. You know, these people who write for our paper, they're superstars. They are superstars, not only in the paper, but in the community. And this is their chance to share what they have with hundreds and hundreds of people. And that's what we're
3: doing. I don't
1: think
3: Jacques is a superstar in the community. I think
1: he is.
3: He wrecks a lot of havoc. That works on the radio.
2: Lots of havoc. We have fun, all of us.
0: A lot of fun. Yeah. A lot of fun. Well, I tell you what, man, this is, and again, I mentioned, if I didn't mention it earlier, yes, my two radio idols are sitting with me today, so maybe I've been a little awestruck, and that's okay. And Dan, I really appreciate you coming. Both you and Jacques came at kind of last minute notice, and we here at Curry Cafe appreciate that. We really do. And I just think it's a very important topic about having local newspapers to keep on trucking, man. I really do.
1: And thank you both for doing what you do in the community too. Community radio is just as important as community newspapers.
0: We certainly
3: absolutely
0: believe
3: is, that. And we allow it easy for anybody to get on the radio and say their piece if they want to.
2: Even if you don't have a Rick McNamer voice, you are the voice, man. Yes. You got the voice of both.
0: Well, this is my one remaining trait in life that I try to put out there.
3: I listen to some of my own shows, old shows, and I say, who the hell was that?
2: Yeah.
3: I'm aging in place.
2: We all are aging. Yeah. We're getting younger and our brains are young, thinking more useful things.
3: And I make clever comments on some of my radio shows.
0: Hey, man. Unlike Ray, listen to, you bet Ray's show. Of course, Doc and Jacques also, but Ray's got two music shows that are fantastic.
3: Yes.
0: They are. And does a darn good job rapping in between. You've got a good rap, man. Well, okay, thanks, everybody, for another show here at Curry Cafe. You've been listening to KCIW LP 100.7 FM in Brookings, Oregon. And we'll hope to see you back next week, same time. Thanks again, Dan.
1: Thank you. Thank you, Rick. Thank you, Ray. Thank you, Jacques, as always.
0: And Jacques. All right. Adios.
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6: Here's your Curry Coast weather outlook from KCIWLP and the National Weather Service. Cloudy today, gradually becoming mostly sunny with a high near 56, mild northwest winds. Tonight, mostly cloudy with a low around 52, moderate north winds. Tomorrow, mostly sunny with a high near 58, mild north-northeast winds. 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
1: Here's a simple truth. Israel didn't commit genocide. Israel prevented genocide.
2: Stop Army Israel! Let Gaza win!
3: The irony is that so many New Yorkers here today will likely be the ones facing arrest and not the person wanted for war crimes and crimes against humanity.
0: Hundreds of New Yorkers, including elected officials and congressional candidates, protested outside the United Nations ahead of Israeli Prime Minister Benjamin Netanyahu's address Thursday. Over 100 people were arrested. We'll hear voices from the streets and go to the UN to speak with former Israeli peace negotiator Daniel Levy. Then, as President Trump escalates his campaign to dismantle the International Criminal Court, we'll look at the Hague Group, a bloc of countries co-led by South Africa, committed to enforcing accountability in international law and defending Palestinian rights.
4: Our numbers are growing. We will not move, and we shall not be moved. We continue to sing this anthem of resistance and solidarity because we know that nothing is more unsettling to injustice than collective voices that refuse to be silenced.
0: We'll speak to the Hague Group Executive Secretary Varsha Gandikota. And finally, crossing the red line, Biden, his advisors, and Israel's war in Gaza. We'll speak to author Akbar Shahid Ahmed. All that and more coming up. Welcome to Democracy Now!, democracynow.org, the War and Peace Report. I'm Amy Goodman in London. Israeli Prime Minister Benjamin Netanyahu delivered a defiant speech to a half-empty chamber at the United Nations General Assembly Thursday, after dozens of delegations walked out in protest at the start of his address. Netanyahu assailed his critics as anti-Semites and lavished praise on President Trump for joining Israel's strikes on Iran.
1: This battle against the barbarians, we've had no greater partner than President Trump. I thank him. I thank him for his bold leadership. He boldly confronted an enormous danger to America, Israel, and the world.
0: Netanyahu's remarks followed a speech by Palestinian Authority President Mahmoud Abbas, who addressed the General Assembly by video stream after the Trump administration denied visas to Palestinian delegates to attend the UN talks for the second year in a row. Abbas said Palestinians now face one of their most dangerous moments in history due to a, quote, genocidal war that has created an unprecedented humanitarian catastrophe, unquote. Prime Minister Netanyahu rejected allegations of genocide in Gaza as, quote, the biggest lie of the century. And Netanyahu lashed out at critics, including New York City Mayor Zoran Mamdani.
1: So to all those spreading these lies about my country and about our brave soldiers, whether they sit in this hall or in the office of the anti-Semitic mayor of New York, I say this, shame on you.
0: New York Mayor Mamdani responded in a statement, quote, as he has done time and again, Prime Minister Netanyahu used his speech to repeat baseless lies meant to sanitize his genocide of Palestinians, unquote. Netanyahu's speech at the UN General Assembly sparked demonstrations outside the United Nations Thursday. More than 100 people were arrested during a sit-in led by Jewish Voice for Peace that blocked roads near the UN headquarters. Protesters held banners that read, end the genocide and stop the U.S.-Israel war machine. Among those arrested were Oscar-winning actor Susan Sarandon, hack star Anna Hannah Einbinder. Democracy Now! Spoke with Democratic Socialist congressional candidates Chris Raab of Philadelphia and Daria Liza Villachevalier of New York City.
3: I'm here with so many New Yorkers to demand that Netanyahu be held accountable. He's currently wanted by the ICC. And the irony is that so many New Yorkers here today will likely be the ones facing arrest and not the person wanted for war crimes and crimes against humanity before the very bottom. set to speak in front of.
5: And for those of us who are going to Congress, we have a responsibility to speak up for all those folks who are on the right side of history but do not have enough people in Congress holding people like him to account. We are complicit in those atrocities. We are funding that genocide. We are showing up on the front lines, letting people know we see them, we care, we stand in solidarity with the people of Palestine and all over the Middle East.
0: We'll hear voices from Thursday's protest after headlines. In northern Ethiopia, Tigrayan separatists have seized control of three regional airports and launched heavy artillery attacks on government forces. The fighting erupted in Tigray Wednesday and has spread to the Afar and Amhara regions. A leader of the Tigray People's Liberation Front told the AFP news agency, quote, "We're in the situation of full-blown war now," unquote. It's the worst fighting in Ethiopia since the government and Tigray rebels agreed to a ceasefire in 2022, ending a two-year civil war that displaced millions of people, triggered a famine, and left 600,000 people dead, according to African Union estimates. Venezuela's interim leader, Delcy Rodriguez, delivered a first address to the UN General Assembly since the U.S. abduction of Venezuelan President Nicolas Maduro back in January. Rodriguez vowed Venezuela would hold elections at the right moment. Meanwhile, many in Caracas are demanding the return of opposition leader Maria Corina Machado, who's been blocked from entering Venezuela three times. Machado's largely been sidelined by U.S. officials after Maduro's abduction, even though she once had a friendly relationship with Trump as she pressured the U.S. to topple Venezuela's government by force. She also gave President Trump her Nobel Peace Prize. This is an opposition supporter in Caracas.
6: Unfortunately, the hand of Donald Trump is involved here. It is regrettable, but that's how it is. We are not fools. We notice what is happening. They are saying there is a change. My God, what change? Salaries are still the same. Hospitals still have no supplies. Political prisoners are still imprisoned. So what is the change? I don't see it.
0: The Senate has voted narrowly to reject a war powers resolution compelling President Trump to end attacks on Iran. The resolution failed in a vote of 49 to 50, with four Republicans voting in favor and Pennsylvania Senator John Fetterman, the lone Democrat, in opposition. The House and Senate previously approved a war powers resolution in June, but the White House ignored it, arguing it infringed on President Trump's powers as commander-in-chief. President Trump and First Lady Melania Trump hosted Chinese President Xi Jinping for a state dinner at the White House Thursday with executives from some of the largest U.S. companies in attendance. The guest list included Elon Musk, the world's wealthiest person, Amazon founder Jeff Bezos, OpenAI CEO Sam Altman, Google's Sundar Pichai, Meta's Mark Zuckerberg, NVIDIA's Jensen Huang, Microsoft CEO Satya Nadella, and Apple's former CEO Tim Cook. Forbes reports the billionaires attending the dinner hold a combined worth of more than $2.4 trillion. They've nearly doubled their wealth since Trump won a second presidential term in 2024. In more news from Washington, the Trump administration allowed reporters from CNN, MS Now, and Politico back into the White House around noon on Thursday, 12 hours after a Trump-appointed federal judge reversed a ban on the three media outlets. However, by Thursday evening, a TV pool that provides video coverage of White House events remained suspended, with networks promising to boycott pool coverage until CNN's participation is restored. On Thursday evening, President Trump lashed out at CNN and MS Now on a social media site, blasting the networks for failing to provide live coverage of his meeting with President Xi Jinping. Meanwhile, an Iowa judge has dismissed President Trump's lawsuit against pollster Ann Selzer and the Des Moines Register over a poll that showed Kamala Harris narrowly leading Trump in Iowa on the eve of the 2024 election. Trump went on to win Iowa 56-43%. Judge Scott Beatty rejected Trump's claim that the poll constituted a defective product, writing, quote, "Simply labeling the poll a product does not change the analysis. The rights protected by the First Amendment are not a word game," he said. In more media news, the merger of Paramount and Warner Brothers Discovery is on hold again, despite settlements reached earlier this week among Paramount, the Writers Guild, and a dozen state attorneys general. On Thursday, a U.S. district judge in California declined to immediately approve the consent decree after advocacy groups filed an emergency motion seeking more time to file a formal challenge to the media mega merger. A lawyer with the Committee for the First Amendment, one of the groups opposing the $111 billion deal, said, quote, "The consent decree fails to meaningfully address or mitigate the harms that'll be caused by this monopoly merger to the entertainment industry, diverse storytelling, independent filmmaking, consumer interests, a free press, First Amendment rights, and fundamentally democracy," unquote. Meanwhile, Semaphore reports Paramount Skydance executives, including CEO David Ellison, asked trillionaire Elon Musk to join a team of equity investors in the media giant. David Ellison's father, Oracle founder Larry Ellison, previously invested $1 billion in Musk's hostile takeover of Twitter and served on Tesla's board of directors. Democrats on the House Oversight Committee are demanding answers from the Trump administration after whistleblowers described dangerous conditions and illegal practices inside the Miramar ICE jail in Florida. In a letter to the acting director of ICE and the Homeland Security Inspector General, Congress members Robert Garcia, Benny Thompson, and Maxwell Frost write, quote, "ICE is detaining people, including men, women, families, and elderly people with chronic medical conditions, for days to weeks in abusive and life-threatening conditions, including overcrowded cells, prolonged shackling, inadequate access to medical care and hygiene, insufficient food, and limited to no legal access. ICE is simultaneously attempting to cover up these horrific practices," unquote, the lawmakers wrote. Miramar at one point held 342 people instead of its maximum capacity of 50. And in Spain, thousands of protesters have taken to the streets of Madrid and other cities across Spain amidst outcry over the eviction of an 87-year-old woman from her home. Mari Carmen Abascal resided in her apartment for most of her life for more than 70 years. A developer bought the apartment building, more than tripling her rent to over $1,800. That's more than Mari Carmen's monthly state pension of about $1,500. On Wednesday, police arrived at the residence, broke down the door of her home, forcibly removing her on a stretcher. She was reportedly given about 30 minutes to pack her essentials. As Mari Carmen was driven away in an ambulance, supporters shouted, "You're not alone." She remained hospitalized Thursday. Her eviction has renewed anger over Spain's worsening housing affordability crisis and calls for the government of Spanish Prime Minister Pedro Sanchez to enact stronger policies to protect tenants. This is a university employee speaking from Madrid.
7: "It's simply the best illustration. It shows exactly what these evictions in the service of big business are all about. What lies ahead is a continued pursuit of profit at the expense of a basic right. Right now, there is a great deal of pain and a great deal of anger, but we're going to keep fighting."
0: And those are some of the headlines. This is Democracy Now!, democracynow.org, The War and Peace Report. I'm Amy Goodman, today broadcasting from London, where the film about Democracy Now!, Steal This Story, Please!, is playing throughout the weekend in theaters. You can check our website at democracynow.org. I'll be speaking along with the Oscar-nominated director after each film screening. Israeli Prime Minister Benjamin Netanyahu addressed the United Nations General Assembly Thursday. In a few minutes, we'll play excerpts of his address and get reaction from former Israeli peace negotiator Daniel Levy, who's at the UN right now. But first to the streets outside the United Nations, where hundreds of protesters called on world leaders to stop arming Israel and to end the genocide in Gaza. Democracy Now!'s Amber Gagarian was there.
8: "Spitting in the face of truth. Stop arming Israel. Let Gaza live.
6: ahead of Israeli Prime Minister Benjamin Netanyahu's speech at the United Nations on Thursday. Hundreds of demonstrators led by Jewish Voice for Peace staged a sit-in protest in New York City, stopping traffic for more than an hour just three blocks away from the UN's headquarters. Over 100 protesters were arrested. Prominent figures such as actors Susan Sarandon, Elliot Page, Hannah Einbinder, and Cynthia Nixon attended the protest. Democracy Now! Spoke with some of the congressional candidates and elected officials who were there. This is Daria Lisa Avila Chevalier, a Democratic nominee for Congress from New York City.
3: Yeah, I'm here with so many New Yorkers to demand that Netanyahu be held accountable. He's currently wanted by the ICC. And the irony is that so many New Yorkers here today will likely be the ones facing arrest and not the person wanted for war crimes and crimes against humanity before the very body that he's set to speak in front of.
6: This is Chris Robb, a Democratic nominee for Congress from Philadelphia.
5: We got to speak up. And for those of us who are going to Congress, we have a responsibility to speak up for all those folks who are on the right side of history but do not have enough people in Congress holding people like him to account. We are complicit in those atrocities. We are funding that genocide. We are showing up on the front lines, letting people know we see them, we care, we stand in solidarity with the people of Palestine and all over the Middle East who are victims of this extraordinary regime that's working with Israel, because I'm talking about the Trump regime, and I'm talking about all those that complicit in this genocide. We have to speak up. We have to acknowledge and affirm that Benjamin Netanyahu is a war criminal. He should be in The Hague, not the UN.
6: This is Abir Kawas, a Democratic nominee for New York State Senate.
8: Because Benjamin Netanyahu, who is the architect of a genocide that has been going on over 3 years, the Palestinian people, feels entitled enough to be welcomed onto the world stage. And we are letting him know that he is not welcome in New York.
6: This is Stephanie Fox, the executive director of Jewish Voice for Peace.
9: I'm the executive director of Jewish Voice for Peace, and we are here as Netanyahu makes his way to the UN, an institution built to prevent the exact atrocities he's perpetrating right this minute.
10: People risking arrest to make that point.
9: It's the very least we can do in this moment, as it's 3 years of genocide rages on, backed fully by U.S. government, and the complicity starts right here in the U.S. It's absolutely our responsibility to demand that that impunity end and be replaced with accountability.
0: Thanks to Amba Gagarian and Hannah Elias for that report outside the United Nations. At least 104 people were arrested, including 9 elected officials and congressional and other candidates. Arrests included Democratic congressional nominee Daria Lisa Avila Chevalier, actor Hannah Einbinder, author Glennon Doyle, whistleblower Chelsea Manning, Democratic State Senator nominee Abir Kawas, and Democratic State Assembly member David Orkin. Over 20 New York City and state representatives participated in the demonstrations. This is Democracy Now!, democracynow.org. I'm Amy Goodman. We are broadcasting from London. As the protest took place outside the United Nations, Israeli Prime Minister Benjamin Netanyahu delivered a defiant speech to a half-empty chamber at the United Nations General Assembly Thursday after dozens of delegations walked out in protest at the start of his address. Netanyahu assailed his critics as anti-Semites and lavished praise on President Trump for joining Israel's strikes on Iran.
1: Against the barbarians, we've had no greater partner than President Trump. I thank him. I thank him for his bold leadership. He boldly confronted an enormous danger to America, Israel, and the world.
0: In his speech, Israeli Prime Minister Benjamin Netanyahu also lashed out at his critics, including New York City Mayor Zoran Mamdani.
1: Mr. Mamdani, you tried to stop me from coming here. You tried to silence me. Well, you can't silence me. You can't silence the truth. And here's the simple truth. Here's a simple truth. Israel didn't commit genocide. Israel prevented genocide. And that's exactly what Mr. Mamdani's Hamas buddies would have done to us had we not stopped them. They would have killed every last one of us.
0: For more, we go now to the United Nations, where we're joined by Daniel Levy, president of the U.S. Middle East Project, a former Israeli peace negotiator under Israeli Prime Ministers Ehud Barak and Yitzhak Rabin. Welcome to Democracy Now! It's strange, Daniel, for you to be in New York and for me to be in London, where you usually are. But if you can start off by overall responding to Netanyahu's address.
11: Well, this was the grotesque figure that we have become familiar with on the international stage, and we saw that in all its appalling lack of profundity yesterday here on this stage. I would say, Amy, that we understandably focus on the person of Netanyahu, but this goes so much deeper. We may not have him on the stage next year. We'll see what happens in the Israeli elections. But the sad truth is, it's not just about Netanyahu. That human rights for Palestinians, that a change in approach and policy, that ending genocide, apartheid and occupation are not on the ballot in Israel's election. No Zionist party is standing on a fundamentally different platform. And perhaps it's easy to understand why, when Netanyahu can get away with this, when Israel is treated with impunity, where you have, look, you had more leaders here talking in quite a strong way about their opposition to what Israel is doing. But that needs to be translated into action if we're going to see change. There's a meeting today here that I will be joining of the Hague Group, led by South Africa, to hold Israel accountable, to have an arms embargo so Israel can't continue these crimes, to stop complicity of states in Israel's illegal occupation, illegal settlements. But unless you see those measures, I don't think we're going to see change. And of course, it's unsurprising that Netanyahu should offer the kinds of words he did when just a couple of days previously, the president of the United States stood there and talked about annihilating Iran. And when elsewhere in the building, you've had equally grotesque presentations by Kushner, Blair, the guy they've appointed as governor of Gaza, Mladenov, who have been offering us these slideshows of how you're going to privatize construction projects in Gaza when the daily suffering, killing, prevention of desperately needed supplies for Palestinians, the continued occupation of Israel there, that's all ongoing. So what I'm saying is, yes, the grotesque person of Netanyahu, but let's also understand why he can get away with it. It's the impunity that so many are complicit in.
0: In his speech in the United Nations General Assembly, Netanyahu downplayed violent settlers in the West Bank as young juvenile delinquents. This is what he said.
1: They try to murder us. Thousands of attempts per year on families, peaceful families driving along the roads. They shoot at pregnant women. They shoot entire families. Of course, none of this is covered in the international press or in the social media. None of it. None of it. What they cover is a handful of young juvenile delinquents, about 150 in number, who go or throw stones, who chop down olive trees. Occasionally they lit some fires. I can't stand that. I won't stand for vigilantism. We're a country of law. So we put our shin bet on them.
0: Daniel Levy, can you respond to what Netanyahu is, how he is describing the settlers on the West Bank?
11: Well, it's very on brand for him to take this to its most extreme place by calling this a handful of juvenile delinquents. But actually, Netanyahu here is more closely aligned with many who talk about this as if the problem is settler violence. And here we have to understand that, yes,
12: there is an issue there. But there is no such thing as a settler militia, as a settler, as a settlement without the state of Israel. The problem is not a few, as he calls them, juvenile delinquents. The problem is the policy of the state and the government that he leads, and that for decades has confiscated Palestinian land, displaced Palestinian people, built these settlers, armed the settlers, put the military in, prevented Palestinians from moving freely, connected these settlements to infrastructure, to water, to sewage. So this isn't about a few juvenile delinquents, and it's also not a broader question of settler violence. This is the policy of the government of Israel. And shortly after that, if I may, Amy, he then turned not only... Look, this was a domestic election broadcast in many respects, okay? Israel's in an election. It was hot primetime TV. But he then turned beyond the Israeli electorate and he turned to Jews around the world. And this is really important because he said Jews should be proud of what Israel is doing. And you know what? We are seeing increasingly... Can I finish the thought? Or carry on, Amy, yes. Sorry.
0: No, go ahead.
12: Sure, I just want us to acknowledge here that there is nothing in what Israel is doing for Jewish people to feel proud of. That's not a Jewish ethic. That's not a Jewish value. And that is why, whether it's Jewish Voice for Peace and others, and you were just referencing their demonstration, that is why there is an ever-growing and more significant cohort of Jewish people saying, do not claim to speak in our name. What you are doing is a blip in Jewish history. And actually what you told us yesterday and what you proved to us is that the Zionist project, as you have lived it out, is not only a moral failure, but it is a practical failure. Because Netanyahu kept repeating, we will win, we have no choice, permanent war. You do have a choice. You can end occupation, apartheid, and genocide. And Jews around the world, whether New York or anywhere else, have a choice not to align with those policies. And that's why you see that more Jews are aligned with the mayor of New York, who Netanyahu gave a tirade against. And we saw Mayor Mamdani with his dignity and his profound humanity with his video of planting an olive tree with Palestinian family. More Jews align with Mayor Mamdani than they do with that grotesque character and the policies that he represents, Netanyahu.
0: I wanted to go to the UN Secretary General, Antonio Guterres, who said Israeli actions in the occupied West Bank raise the specter of ethnic cleansing.
13: Violence, displacement, and settlement expansion by Israel in the occupied West Bank are bulldozing the path to peace and raising the specter of ethnic cleansing. We cannot allow the two-state solution to disappear before our eyes.
0: The significance of the UN Secretary General...

0: Erish, whether it's the words of many of Israel's allies in the West when they took to this podium, whether it's the words of so many leaders in the global South that said that if you can't uphold international law on this case, then the edifice, the structure of international legality is going to collapse. We have to translate that from words at the podium of the United Nations to policies which impose an arms embargo, which end the complicity in funding and financing Israel's illegal settlements, for instance. Every Israeli bank is involved up to their eyeballs in investments, in loans, in mortgages, and you have to disentangle that from the international financial system. It will only happen if there's more pressure, like the people out on the streets yesterday, like what we saw, by the way, in the UK, where I normally am, where you are now, Amy, where after years of public pressure, you see a UK government that is beginning to move in significant ways in that direction. And that's what's going to change things. Unfortunately, not more empty rhetoric here.
1: And talking about grassroots actions, the mayor of New York, Mayor Zoran Mamdani, planted olive trees at Gracie Mansion, planted them alongside Palestinian families from Gaza who had lost loved ones. Your final comments, Danielle Levy.
0: I think that is precisely the kind of dignified, responsible, peace-loving approach that should be taken and that should stand in contrast to what the Israeli Prime Minister offered us yesterday. And, you know, he's shown that you can do that. You can have that olive tree planting at Gracie Mansion, and you can have the fantastic, very moving video that he released on the Jewish New Year, on Rosh Hashanah. You can straddle those divides if you believe in the universality of humanity rather than in the narrow warmongering of an ethno-supremacist state led by Prime Minister Netanyahu.
1: Danielle Levy, I want to thank you for being with us. President of the U.S. Middle East Project, former Israeli peace negotiator under two Israeli prime ministers, Ehud Barak and Yitzhak Rabin. Coming up, Varsha Gandakota, executive secretary of the Hay Group, now sitting outside the United Nations. Stay with us.

0: Voices of protesters yesterday outside the UN protesting Israeli Prime Minister Benjamin Netanyahu. This is Democracy Now!, democracynow.org, War and Peace Report. I'm Amy Goodman. I'm here in London in the UK. At the United Nations in New York this week, President Trump repeated his attacks on the International Criminal Court and urged other nations to pull out of the ICC.
1: The United States is equally opposed to the out-of-control institution known as the International Criminal Court. We will never allow U.S. service members or anyone else to be investigated or given show trials by an anti-American tribunal with no jurisdiction over us. They're an evil group of people. I call on all nations that are members of the ICC to officially resign from this rogue institution immediately.
0: Trump's speech came just a month after the U.S. imposed sanctions on the president of the ICC and a senior prosecutor who was part of the team that issued an arrest warrant for Israeli Prime Minister Benjamin Netanyahu for crimes against humanity in Gaza. The United States is reportedly preparing new sanctions on the entire International Criminal Court itself, as well as entities that cooperate with it.

0: Well, President Trump's attacking the ICC. A coalition of nations has formed the Hague Group to defend international law in solidarity with the people of Palestine. The Hague Group was established last year by 8 countries: Bolivia, Colombia, Cuba, Honduras, Malaysia, Namibia, Senegal, and South Africa. We're joined now by Varsha Gandakota, Executive Secretary of the Hague Group, also the Co-General Coordinator of Progressive International. We thank you so much for being with us, Varsha. There you are outside the United Nations. If you can start off by talking about this direct threat on the ICC, on the International Criminal Court, and respond to what President Trump said in his UN address.
1: Thanks for having me, Amy. It's an absolute low point for the sacred grounds of the United Nations that President Trump has shown up here and attacked the international legal order. And this isn't the first time that he's done it. We've seen these attacks on the ICJ. We've seen these attacks on UNRWA. We've seen attacks on UN special rapporteurs like Francesca Albanese. But this particular announcement about sanctioning the court as a whole, its bank accounts, its software, its staff, its officials, wherever they may be in the world, is an absolute low point, but opens a clear opportunity for all of the other countries in the world to rise up, to use the tools at their disposal within national legislations, like blocking statutes that exist in China, that exist in the European Union, that exist for countries across the Global South, to create alternate payments, to create alternate softwares, to halt the effect of unilateral bullying from the United Nations and the United States.
0: How does this differ, Varsha, from individual people associated with the International Criminal Court being sanctioned, which has made it very difficult for them? We should say the International Criminal Court and the International Court of Justice. But now what this would mean for the entire court system at The Hague.
1: In practice, Amy, we're not talking about a few individuals, but anyone and any institution across the world that cooperates with the court essentially coming into what is a giant dragnet of U.S. sanctions. It could be a researcher in a civil society organization. It could be a trade unionist calling for accountability. It could be a journalist that writes something that's picked up by an ICC judge and used in a judgment. It could be a journalist reporting on cases inside the ICC. It's essentially a giant dragnet that's meant to send out a chilling effect on anyone that is hoping to hold war criminals to account. But furthermore, we know that this impunity will not be limited to the ICC, will not be limited to just the ICC or The Hague. We know that this is about a message that is sent across the world that friends who of powerful countries will never be held to account for crimes against humanity, for war crimes that they commit.
0: I want to go to South Africa's foreign minister, Ronald Lamola, who spoke earlier this week at the historic Riverside Church in New York City. It's where Dr. King gave his address a year to the day before he was assassinated, his speech against the war in Vietnam. Lamola spoke about South Africa's commitment to the Palestinian cause and the need for international solidarity to end Israel's genocide. South Africa's co-chair of the Hague Group. This is an excerpt of what the South African foreign minister said.
2: After years of pushing and marching, ordinary people across the world compelled the international community to declare apartheid a crime against humanity in South Africa. More than 8 years since its adoption, the UN Charter's principles of fundamental human rights, the dignity and the worth of every person, and the equal rights of nations, large and small, are more important than ever before. When we approached the ICJ, the UN's principal judicial organ, to challenge Israel's violation of the Genocide Convention, we did so as part of our commitment to upholding and defending international law and multilateral institutions. We acted because we knew what the global solidarity can do. In so doing, we summoned the same global solidarity that broke apartheid in South Africa to help dismantle the apartheid under which Palestinians continue to live. We choose to act because democratic South Africa was made possible by multitudes of ordinary people who heard and answered our call for freedom in our lifetime. We acted to stop Israel's impunity and to secure justice for a people suffering a live stream genocide that you see in real times in your fingertips. This has not been a solitary journey because of all of you. Many countries, some of whose representatives are here today, have joined this effort to put a stop to the destruction of the Palestinian life. The Hague Group embodies that solidarity, camaraderie, and shared conviction that concrete action is needed to uphold an international order based on the rule of law. In the face of grave injustice, silence is complicity. As one of the 20th century's greatest beneficiaries of international solidarity, we have no choice but to act despite trials and tribulations and challenges that we face as a result of our choices to act in defense of humanity. We carry this challenge as a badge of honor. Today we declare that indeed we are many. Our numbers are growing. We will not move, and we shall not be moved. We continue to sing this anthem of resistance and solidarity because we know that nothing is more unsettling to injustice than collective voices that refuse to be silenced. Let me conclude by borrowing another rallying cry from the people of Sophiatown in South Africa, who a little over 70 years ago took racial segregation head-on and declared in the face of apartheid bulldozers, "We will not move. Ons dakni, ons pola hier. Amandla. All power. All power. All power. Amandla. Away too. Amanda, away too." Thank you very much.
0: South Africa's foreign minister, Ronald Lamola, speaking Monday at the historic Riverside Church in New York City. He was speaking in front, next to a sign, "We shall not be moved," which was the theme of the night. Among those who spoke was independent senator, Democratic Socialist Bernie Sanders of Vermont. To hear an excerpt of that speech, you can go to democracynow.org. Varsha Gandakota, you're head of the Hague Group. You're meeting inside the United Nations today. In this last 30 seconds, the point of this meeting and who will be there?
1: This meeting is an extraordinary meeting in defense of international law. Amy, you mentioned that we began as a group of nine nations in January 2025. Today, it will be nearly 40 countries meeting to ask what are the three significant shifts that we need to make, from complicity to compliance, from impunity to accountability, and towards a new multilateralism. Exactly as Foreign Minister Ronald Lamola mentioned in his speech at Riverside Church, we want to win the victory similar to the victory against the South African apartheid regime, through a UN Special Committee Against Apartheid, through a Security Council UN arms embargo, and ensuring that all countries come together to coordinate their actions at the national level so that international law isn't just something that's proclaimed or declared, but actually practiced and enforced.
0: Varsha Gandakota, I want to thank you for being with us. Executive Secretary of the Hague Group. Will link to your new piece in The Guardian, which is headlined, "Israel and the U.S. have battered the international legal order. The impunity must stop." Coming up, Akbar Shahid Ahmed. He's author of the new book, Crossing the Red Line: Biden, His Advisors, and Israel's War in Gaza. Stay with us.
3: Solo le pido a Dios que este frío no me sea indiferente.

0: Bajo ese viejo árbol en Arizona, que nos susurra, no hay barrera en la mente.
1: Solo le pido a Dios, I only ask God, popularized by Mercedes Sosa and performed by the Chilean-American musician and producer Nicolas Jaar in our Democracy Now! Studios this week. This is Democracy Now!, democracynow.org. I'm Amy Goodman. We end today's show with journalist Akbar Shahed Ahmed. His new book is Crossing the Red Line, Biden, His Advisors, and Israel's War in Gaza. The book is based on interviews with more than 150 officials and others involved in shaping the Biden administration's policies in the Middle East. Akbar Shahed Ahmed covers U.S. foreign policy for The Washington Sun. Welcome back to Democracy Now!, Akbar. This is a fascinating book. What I found so interesting is that so many of these officials who spoke to you did not want to be identified. Can you talk about why that is? And as we talk about what's happening in Israel-occupied territories in West Bank and Gaza, why you have chosen to write a book on the Biden administration?
2: Thanks for having me, Amy. I think it's so crucial to look back at the Biden administration's policy for two reasons. First, because the policies that we've seen entrenched and frankly worsened and become more dangerous and deadly under Donald Trump were really established by Biden's team. The full unprecedented blockade on Gaza, a real U.S. tolerance of expanded violence in the occupied West Bank, Lebanon, Syria, and a dodging of accountability for what U.S. government officials very often know are violations of American and international law. I also think when we look at people like the policymakers, some of whom you interviewed earlier, Daria Lisa from New York, the agenda that they are setting out when they talk about a different approach to Gaza, to Israel-Palestine, to respond to the popular demand for a new U.S. position there, that hinges on the Biden team. A lot of the people I talked to, as you mentioned, were anonymous for fear of reprisal, for fear of pro-Israel hardliners preventing them from getting future jobs. And what's shocking about this kind of Biden team, too, and the culture I cover, is that meanwhile, the architects of that Gaza policy, figures like Biden's Middle East advisor, Brett McGurk, who was celebrated this week at the UN, Jake Sullivan, positioning himself to be in a future Democratic administration, they're not afraid of facing any reprisal for their choices that very often were enabling atrocities.
1: So if you can talk about their significance and what exactly they did in the Biden administration, you argue, obviously, that they set the stage for what Trump has simply escalated. Who was speaking inside against what was happening?
2: Absolutely. So President Biden, a longtime professed Zionist, right, and obviously in mental decline, as we now know, in that final year or so of his presidency, it was really him and this small group of about four men around him. Sullivan and McGurk, who I mentioned, Tony Blinken, the Secretary of State, John Finer, his Deputy National Security Advisor. What I heard so often from officials was the sense that Gaza policy was treated differently. Even officials up to the cabinet level, officials in intelligence positions, people in nonpartisan career jobs told me they were seeing the president less and involved less than they had been even earlier in the Biden administration and in handling crises like Ukraine, Sudan, other top issues. What this has led to in the Trump era is really a tolerance of increased Israeli escalation, right? So if we look at a policy like the Iran war, the Biden administration very often positioned itself as a defender of Israel as Israel was escalating, as we've discussed on the show, again and again versus Iran, making clear that they were kind of building up for the assault we've now seen with all its consequences. The Biden team made the choice rather than tell Israel, we need you to rein this in. And importantly, while they were publicly saying they wanted to avoid a regional war, to send the troops, to send the weapons that made these escalations now under Trump possible. When we think about who was challenging this, there were some figures. I mean, Samantha Power, famously author of a book on genocide, was Biden's U.S. aide chief. She, to a degree, was someone who inside the administration was arguing for a different approach. But I'll note, Amy, that a lot of those figures weren't willing to resign. And frankly, other than power, even in talking to me for the historical record, weren't willing to put their names on what they had said, or importantly, to criticize their colleagues. And I think until you break from those cycles of tolerating mass civilian casualties and U.S. officials' role, you're not going to have a different approach.
1: Okay, I want to go to President Biden's national security advisor, Jake Sullivan, back in 2024, denying Israel's carrying out a genocide in Gaza.
3: We believe Israel can and must do more to ensure the protection and well-being of innocent civilians. We do not believe what is happening in Gaza is a genocide. We have been firmly on record rejecting that proposition. We have paused the shipment of 2,000-pound bombs because we do not believe they should be dropped in densely populated cities.
1: And the State Department spokesperson under former President Biden, Matt Miller, admitted in May last year that he believes Israel committed war crimes in Gaza. This reversal came after he spent more than a year as the face of the Biden administration's foreign policy, repeatedly defending Israel against allegations of war crimes and genocide. This was Miller speaking in April of 2024.
4: We have been very clear that we want to see Israel do everything it can to minimize civilian casualties. We have made clear that they need to operate at all times in full compliance with international humanitarian law. At the same time, we are committed to Israel's right to self-defense.
1: But during an interview with Sky News in June, Matt Miller said he believed Israel did commit war crimes in Gaza and that Israeli soldiers are not being held accountable.
5: I don't think it's a genocide, but I think I think it is without a doubt true that Israel has committed war crimes.
6: You wouldn't have said that at the podium.
5: Yeah, look, because when you're at the podium, you're not expressing your personal opinion. You're expressing the conclusions of the United States government.
1: I mean, you're at the podium expressing the views of the government, not my own views. Akbar Shahid Ahmed, that was Matt Miller, what he said. If you can elaborate on this and how the tone was set right through the top and exactly what we're talking about now, you had President Biden and the person who may run for president again, Kamala Harris. And the significance of what she did when she was running for president and lost, and then how she views this issue today, what you understand.
2: The kind of denials that you highlighted there, Amy, were so crucial to sustaining this horrific policy. Because as I reveal in my book, figures like Jake Sullivan and Brett McGurk, Biden's Middle East advisor, were, for instance, telling their colleagues, we don't believe the Palestinians are starving. They don't look skinny in the photographs. That sends a signal throughout the entire U.S. government apparatus of what the top of the system thinks, chilling people further down. Also, when you look at that Matt Miller statement, what I illuminate in Crossing the Red Line and hope people can take from it for future policy and for accountability is a system of denial. The Biden administration in 16 months never reached a single firm conclusion of a war crime. But I was told by several lawyers, State Department, White House, in the words of one, if they wanted us to find a war crime, we could have confirmed it. Instead, the Biden administration sustained what one official described to me as, quote, herd impunity, essentially allowing plausible deniability because, as Matt Miller says there, the U.S. government never confirmed. So there wasn't that one piece of paper that required them to say something happened that was a war crime or ethnic cleansing. Meanwhile, I reveal in the book they were using the term ethnic cleansing all the time. On Harris, she wasn't a major player in these decisions. That doesn't wash her hands of responsibility, right? And I've asked her team repeatedly if she wants to express specific regret right up until August of this year, just before this book tour. They haven't been willing to provide any kind of statement on policies she would have opposed. And in my reporting, again, nearly 175 interviews, I never found evidence that Harris pushed for a policy change, although sometimes she pushed for rhetorical shifts to show more sympathy towards Palestinians.
1: Back in 2024, when she was vice president, Kamala Harris called for a ceasefire in Gaza, made the comment in a speech in Selma, Alabama, marking the 59th anniversary of Bloody Sunday. This is what she said.
7: And given the immense scale of suffering in Gaza, there must be an immediate ceasefire. For at least the next 6 weeks, which is what is currently on the table. This will get the hostages out and get a significant amount of aid in. This would allow us to build something more enduring, to ensure Israel is secure, and to respect the right of the Palestinian people to dignity, freedom, and self-determination. Hamas claims it wants a ceasefire. Well, there is a deal on the table. And as we have said, Hamas needs to agree to that deal. Let's get a ceasefire. Let's reunite the hostages with their families. And let's provide immediate relief to the people of Gaza.
1: So that was Vice President Kamala Harris speaking in Selma, calling for a 6-week ceasefire. Then you have the DNC and Akbar Shahid Ahmed. This is particularly significant as we were there at the at her presidential convention when people sat down overnight, the uncommitted demanding a Palestinian American legislator be also able to address the DNC. They were denied. That talk about Kamala Harris's role in that.
2: I remember you and Armin and me covering that sit-in, Amy, right? We were there with them for hours. And what was so significant about that moment was these were people saying, we're Democrats. We want to help you win the election and defeat Donald Trump. They were not saying by any means, we're your opponents. Instead, what Harris and her team did was reach a decision at that point to not permit a Palestinian speaker. And I was told in my reporting to sort of present the idea of a Palestinian American speaker after, by the way, an Israeli American couple whose son was held hostage had already spoken, to present that as too politically risky, something they weren't willing to do. I wasn't able to confirm whether Harris made that call, the donor class made that call, or figures like Jen O'Malley Dillon, the Biden campaign manager who was still running her campaign. But the fact that it's that kind of collective ethos of treating Palestinians that way also gives the lie to the Biden administration's repeated claims that they were, quote, the most diverse administration in history. They were running with that kind of administration. Harris was running as a historic candidate to potentially be the first woman president, half black, half South Asian, speaking at places like Selma, while I was told the people who actually made the decisions, particularly on Gaza, were by no means representing a broad range of experience or a broad range of diversity in this country. And Palestinians and various communities inside the Democratic coalition felt really dismissed. I was told by one Harris campaign staffer after her speech at that convention, well, we felt we got everyone except the Muslims and Arabs. So that's what it was. That gives you a taste of the ethos.
1: In this last minute we have together, in your book, Crossing the Red Line, Biden as advisors and Israel's war in Gaza, what do you want people to take away from this as we move forward?
2: I hope people understand there was a bipartisan continuity between Trump and Biden on Israel-Palestine prior to October 7th that helped fuel the conditions that led to that attack and the atrocities of that day, the war that followed, and then the Biden administration, as I detail in the lame duck period, despite new intelligence findings, despite new legal conclusions, essentially enabled Trump to get on a path to the Iran war, to have a Gaza ceasefire in which Palestinians were still consistently being denied food and medicine that's not optional under international law, and to permit continued fighting in Lebanon and beyond, as we've seen. So I hope people understand that that's a pattern that can be broken.
1: Akbar Shahid Ahmed, I want to thank you so much for being with us, author of Crossing the Red Line, Biden, His Advisors, and Israel's War in Gaza. The book is just out. And that does it for today's show. I am in London for the weekend. Steal the Story, Please is playing at the Hackney Picture House tonight. I'll be speaking afterwards with director Carl Diehl of the film Steal the Story, Please, about Democracy Now. Sunday at Cinema Lumiere, also in London and South Kensington, and then in Lewis, then to Copenhagen and Berlin. I'm Amy Goodman.
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9: 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Now, on today's show, we're going to take a look at the doo-wop genre of rhythm and blues that originated in the African-American communities in the 1940s, mainly in the large cities like New York City, Philadelphia, and especially Chicago, featuring group harmony and simple beats, simple lyrics, and a lead singer, usually a tenor, singing songs about love lost and love gained. Now, that term doo-wop didn't actually become popular until the 60s, which was about the same time that the popularity of the genre was fading out. The words doo-wop were primarily used in the early versions of the music back in 1945. That's when you actually heard the words doo-wop being harmonized in the background. You can go back to 1945 and hear the words doo-wop in the background of songs like Just a Sittin' and a Rockin' from the Delta Rhythm Boys. I'm going to play that in a minute. And the song Never from Carly Dundee and the Dundees. And then we'll follow up with When You Dance, Mary Lee, and The Still of the Night. So let's get back on the scene with the record machine. Starting off with the Delta Rhythm Boys. Just a Sittin' and a Rockin'.
10: What's the good of having money when you haven't got your honey?
11: I don't go out walking. I ain't for no talking.

the still of the night. The 5 cents. Shoot-oot and shooby-doo. I could let that play on forever. Written by the lead singer Fred Parris, released in 1956 on the Standard label. It only peaked at number 24 on the national charts when it was released, but it became one of the best-known doo-wop songs in history. And before that, you heard the Turbans out of Philadelphia, PA, doing When You Dance from 1955 on the Red Top label. They added a little Latin beat to it. Then we went back to 1953 with the Clovers, a group formed out of Washington, D.C. In 1946 with Good Lovin'. That song reached number 2 on the R&B charts. Before that, you heard Mary Lee, released in 1954 by the Rainbows on the Red Robin label. They're also out of Washington, D.C. That group only recorded 3 singles, and they were all named after women. Mary Lee, Shirley, and many. The group disbanded in 1957. Carly Dundee and the Dundees was before that, and the song Never, released in 1954. When that song was released, it was on a 78. And we opened up with the Delta Rhythm Boys, a group that was active from 1934 to 1987. They came out of the Langston University in Langston, Oklahoma, with Just a Sittin' and a Rockin', one of the original doo-wop songs from 1941. A song written by Billy Strayton and Lee Gaines for Decca Records. It rose to number 17 on the pop charts, and it was their first and only pop chart success. 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Community Radio.

crying in the chapel, as sung by the Orioles, a song originally written by Artie Glenn and recorded by his son Darryl Glenn as a country song back in April of 1953. And the Orioles did their version, became one of their biggest hits, staying at the top of the R&B label for 5 weeks in August and September of the same year. And before that, you heard Money Honey, a song written by Jesse Stone, released in September of 1953 on the Atlantic label. It was the first single by Clyde McFadden with the Drifters, and it was an immediate hit on the rhythm and blues charts for 23 weeks, peaking at number one. And Shimmy Shimmy Coco Bop by Lil Anthony and the Imperials from 1960. It was one of the few up-tempo songs by Lil Anthony and the Imperials. They usually did ballads, and it said that it was a song that Lil Anthony really didn't like that much. But it hit number 24 on the pop charts and number 14 on the R&B charts, so he couldn't have hated it that much. And we opened up with one of the great songs from the doo-wop age, Gloria. First written by Leon René way back in 1946 as a pop tune for band leader Buddy Baker. It was also done by the Mills Brothers in 1948, but the revamped version by the Cadillacs out of Harlem, New York in 1954 on Josie Records became a huge hit. You're listening to the Solid Gold Soul Countdown Show, and Philip is on your radio, where we bring back the rhythm and blues hits of the 1950s and 60s and reminisce about the popular culture of those days, and most especially about the civil rights movement during that time. Since the last recording we talked about was the Cadillacs recording of Gloria in 1954, let's look back at 1954 in the civil rights movement. 1954 was the year that U.S. Supreme Court Justice Earl Warren delivered the unanimous ruling in the landmark civil rights case of Brown versus the Board of Education of Topeka, Kansas.

0: Here is the late civil rights activist De'Ami Belling from the Voices of the Civil Rights Movement, who can explain it much better than I can.
1: On May 17, 1954, the U.S. Supreme Court issued its landmark decision in the case of Brown versus Board of Education. The court ruled unanimously that racial segregation in public schools violated the Equal Protection Clause of the 14th Amendment to the Constitution. This decision grew out of several cases that challenged racial segregation in schools across America. Because the lawsuits addressed the same legal questions, the Supreme Court consolidated them into one case. Its lead plaintiff was Oliver Brown. He sued the Topeka, Kansas Board of Education on behalf of his daughter, Linda. She was a black public school student who lived just a few blocks from an elementary school in Topeka. However, she was forced to travel over an hour to reach the all-black school she was assigned to attend. When she tried to enroll in the closer neighborhood school, which was all-white, the request was denied. In the U.S. Supreme Court, Brown was represented by NAACP lawyer Thurgood Marshall. He argued that segregated schools were harmful and left black children with feelings of inferiority. The court unanimously decided in Brown's favor, declaring that separate educational facilities were, without exception, unequal. Chief Justice Earl Warren declared that, quote, in the field of public education, the doctrine of separate but equal has no place. And while it didn't happen immediately, this ruling paved the way for integration and was a major victory for the civil rights movement.
0: Thurgood Marshall, the NAACP civil rights lawyer who argued that case, was later nominated by President Lyndon Baines Johnson to a seat on the Supreme Court. And on August 2, 1967, he became the first African-American associate justice to sit on the United States Supreme Court. And now, let's get back on the scene with the record machine.
2: Watch out!

0: which sandwich?
1: Was the kind of a sandwich that you're supposed to take? Two pieces of bread and wish you had some meat.
2: Do, do, do, boom. Now, God, I'm in the number one.
1: Biscuit. Well, it's the kind of a biscuit that's supposed to bounce off the wall back in your mouth. If it don't bounce back, you go hungry.
2: Do, do, do, boom.
1: Sandwich and a Sunday go to meet and bond.
2: Do, do, do, boom.
1: What you want for nothing?

0: That is the Bobettes with Mr. Lee from 1957. And before that, one of the funny novelty doo-wop songs from the Chips called Rubber Biscuit from 1956, written by the Chips' lead singer, Charles Johnson. And before that, one of the popular songs from the Silhouettes, Get a Job. It reached the number one spot on the Billboard pop and R&B charts in February of 1958. Then we had Ram-a-Lama Ding Dong, a song by the Edsels, written by their lead singer, George Wydell Jones Jr. And we opened up with the Marcells and Heartaches, a song that goes all the way back to 1931, written by composer Al Hoffman and John Klinger. And the Marcells out of Pittsburgh, PA, did their version in 1961, and it climbed to number 7 on the U.S. pop charts and number 17 on the R&B charts. 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
1: And so we're going to close out the hour with the ladies of doo-wop. You're going to hear the Crystals with the Do Run Run, the Chiffons with He's So Fine, and the Runettes with Be My Baby. But we'll start off with the Bobettes. 1, 2, 3, I shot Mr. Lee.

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2: Here's your Curry Coast weather outlook from KCIW LP and the National Weather Service. Cloudy today, gradually becoming mostly sunny with a high near 56. Mild northwest winds. Tonight, mostly cloudy with a low around 52. Moderate north winds. Tomorrow, mostly sunny with a high near 58. Mild north-northeast winds. 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
4: 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We ended the second hour with the ladies, the Crystals from 1963 with the Do Run Run, a song written by Jeff Barry, Ellie Greenwich, and Phil Spector. It reached number 3 on the Billboard Top 100. That was followed by He's So Fine from the Chiffons, written by Ronnie Mack and recorded on Epic Records, and it topped the Billboard Hot 100 for 4 weeks in the spring of 1963. And we ended the hour with Be My Baby from the girl group called The Runettes on the Phillies record label from 1963, a song written by Jeff Barry, Ellie Greenwich, and Phil Spector. It was The Runettes' biggest hit, reaching number 2 on the U.S. Hot 100. And now we're going to open this second hour with the hits that came from the Italian-American groups out of Manhattan, the Bronx, Queens, and Staten Island. Dion and the Belmonts, the Capris, Randy and the Rainbows, the Earls, the Chimes. There were a number of Italian-American groups that had big hits during the doo-wop era. And we're going to kick it off with this group from the Bronx, New York, formed in 1958. The Regents with their big hit.

Belmonts, I Wonder Why, a song written by Melvin Anderson with lyrics by Ricardo Weeks. Dion and the Belmonts, another Italian-American doo-wop group from the Bronx. That song hit the national pop charts in 1958 and went up to number 22. And before that, you heard the Earls with their 1962 hit, Remember Then, written by Tony Powers and Beverly Ross on the Old Town label. That's another group from the Bronx. Song reached number 24 on the Billboard Top 100 in 1963. Then we heard a doo-wop group called Randy and the Rainbows from Maspeth, Queens, New York, with their 1963 hit called Denise. And another Queens group called the Capris sang There's a Moon Out Tonight. That's a 1958 hit released on the Planet label. Spent 14 weeks on the Billboard Hot 100, peaking at number 3. And before that, the Elegants from South Beach, Staten Island, with Little Star, written by Vito Pacone and Arthur Venosa, adapted from the song Twinkle Twinkle Little Star, released in 1958, and topped the R&B bestsellers list and the Billboard Top 100. And we opened with The Regents, singing a song written by Fred Fassard, Barbara Ann, released in 1961 and reached number 13 on the Billboard Top 100 charts. And a more famous version was recorded in 1965 by the Beach Boys. 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

And that is The Coasters with Zing, With the Strings of My Heart, a song written way back in 1935 by James F. Handley and recorded numerous times, most notably by Judy Garland, who recorded it in 1938. The Coasters recorded it in April of 1958 in doo-wop style. It was the B-side to one of their most popular hits, which was not a doo-wop song, but I think I'm going to play it to open the next set, just because I like to break my own rules. Zing went the strings of my heart from the Coasters. Before that, you heard the Cadillacs, doo-wop group from Harlem, New York, singing Speedo, song written by Esther Navarro and performed by the Cadillacs, featuring the Jesse Powell Orchestra. It reached number 3 on the U.S. R&B chart and number 17 on the U.S. pop chart back in 1955. And before that, you heard a young lady named Rosie Mendez Hamlin from the group called Rosie and the Originals. A young lady of Mexican English descent who was raised in Anchorage, Alaska before moving to California. She wrote this song when she was 14 years old while attending high school in San Diego. She wrote it for her first boyfriend. The song became a hit in 1916 and reached number 5 on the U.S. pop charts and the U.S. R&B charts. Then I played The Book of Love from the Monotones, who wrote The Book of Love, written by 3 of the members of the group, Warren Davis, George Malone, and Charles Patrick, released on the Chess label and hit number 5 on the top 100. And we opened with The Impalas, a doo-wop group out of Brooklyn, New York, and one of the few integrated doo-wop groups. The song called Sorry, I Ran All the Way Home, produced and arranged by Leroy Holmes, went to number 14 on the R&B charts in 1959. 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It spent 7 weeks as number 1 on the R&B charts and 1 week as number 1 on the top 100 pop charts. And no, it's not a doo-wop song, but I like breaking my own rules. Take out the

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1: Take happiness with the heartaches.
0: Take happiness with the heartaches.
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0: Love me with all your heart and soul.
1: Love me with all your heart and soul.

And that is the Moon Glows. Doo-woppers from Cleveland, Ohio, singing Sincerely. A song written by Harvey Fuqua and Alan Freed, released in 1954 on the Universal label. Reached number one on the Billboard R&B charts and number 20 on the Billboard Jukebox charts. And before that, you heard the Chords doo-wop at its finest with a song called Shaboom, written by the members of the group: James Keys, Claude Fester, Carl Fester, Floyd M. McRae, and William Edwards, released in 1954. That song made number 215 on Rolling Stone's Top 500 Best Songs of All Time. And before that, you heard another hit from the Moon Glows. This was a later hit from 1958 called The Ten Commandments of Love. At that time, the group was known as Harvey and the Moon Glows. A song written by Harvey Paul. It reached number 22 on the Top 100 charts and number 9 on the R&B charts. Then I played a very popular Betty Everett song called the Shoop Shoop Song, but known to most people as It's in His Kiss. It was number 1 on the R&B charts in 1964 and was re-recorded by dozens of artists, including Cher, in 1990. And I opened with the Coasters with Yakety Yak, which is not a doo-wop song, but when I saw it was the A-side of their doo-wop song, Zing Went the Strings of My Heart, well, I just had to play it. I couldn't help myself. We've got about 6 minutes to go on our all doo-wop show, and I'm going to use that time to talk about and play two famous doo-wop songs involved in what became known as the Daddy's Home controversy. Both songs were written and performed by James Shepard. The first one, You're a Thousand Miles Away, he co-wrote with William H. Miller, and that was when he was the lead singer with the Heartbeats. It was released on the Roulette Records label in 1956. And the second, a sequel to the first, Daddy's Home, was when he was lead singer with the group Shep and the Limelights. And it was released in 1961 on the Hull Records label. Now, the songs are melodically identical with different lyrics. Both songs were big hits. A Thousand Miles Away reached number 5 on the R&B singles chart and number 52 on the Billboard Hot 100. And Daddy's Home did even better. It was a number 1 hit on the R&B charts, and it peaked at number 2 on the Billboard Hot 100. And that is when the controversy started. Nam Music, the publisher of A Thousand Miles Away, sued Keel Music, publisher of Daddy's Home, for copyright infringement, and won. And that lawsuit contributed to the demise of Hull Records and the end of the Limelights as a musical group. So here are the two songs involved in the great Daddy's Home controversy of 1961. First, you're going to hear A Thousand Miles Away by the Heartbeats, and then Daddy's Home by Shep and the Limelight.

The beautiful voice of Mr. James Shepherd with Shep and the Limelight, Daddy's Home. James Shepherd tried to recover some of the royalties from Daddy's Home, but unfortunately he could not. And sadly, he found solace in alcohol, and the group was disbanded. He was murdered on January 24, 1970, found dead in his car on the Long Island Expressway. You have been listening to the Solid Gold Soul Countdown Show with Philip on your radio. And it's about that time for me to take two steps to the rear and get up on out of here. I'll be back next week with some all-new productions, but until then, do good things, practice random acts of kindness, and treat your neighbor the same way you want your neighbor to treat you. Peace!

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3: Here's your Curry Coast weather outlook from KCIWLP and the National Weather Service. Cloudy today, gradually becoming mostly sunny with a high near 56, mild northwest winds. Tonight, mostly cloudy with a low around 52, moderate north winds. Tomorrow, mostly sunny with a high near 58, mild north-northeast winds. 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
4: Hello, and welcome to the Global Village. I'm Chris Heim. This time in the Global Village, a special edition of the show as we celebrate the Moon Festival, or Harvest Moon Festival, or Mid-Autumn Festival, as it's also known. It takes place on the 15th day of the 8th lunar month, a major holiday in China, but also in Japan, Korea, Vietnam, the Philippines, and other places. We will celebrate with music from those places. So get your mooncakes, light your lantern, gather family and friends, and join us for some music for the Moon Festival. And we'll begin with some music that traces back just about as far as the start of this festival and brings together both music of China and Japan. Here is the title track of this release, appropriately enough, Moon Over City Ruins, as we begin this Moon Festival celebration here in the Global Village.

0: are celebrating the Moon Festival this time here in the Global Village. As we mentioned, 15th day of the 8th lunar month is when it gets celebrated. It doesn't quite coincide with the Gregorian calendar, but it coincides with a full moon and with harvests and celebrations that probably go back, about 3 millennia or so. The festival and celebration, as it is sort of known these days, goes back probably to around 600 or so, and continues to be celebrated not only in China, but a number of other countries throughout Asia. And we are celebrating here in the Global Village with music from some of those places, starting with music from China. The traditional music from the Silk and Bamboo Ensemble is what we just heard, and a piece called Colorful Clouds Chasing the Moon, and Moonlight Over City Ruins before that, a project that was put together by the Raimua label, a really impressive label from China that is taking some different approaches to traditional music, putting this music together in exquisite packages with audiophile recordings, and in this particular case, as we mentioned, bringing together music from right around the time when the Moon Festival first began to be celebrated in its modern form, and music both from China and Japan, both places that celebrate the Moon Festival. And we heard the title track of that album, Moonlight Over City Ruins. That here in the Global Village, I'm Chris Heim, and we will take a quick break, grab a little mooncake, and when we return, we've got some music from Korea, which also celebrates a form of Moon Festival. And this from a group called Edo. They draw on traditional Korean music and instruments, but as you will hear, bring quite a modern sensibility to it. And since we are continuing our celebration and worship of the moon for this festival, we'll hear them doing The Brave Moonlight, music from Edo, when we return in just a minute here to the Global Village.
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0: We are celebrating the Moon Festival this time here in the Global Village. It is celebrated in the 15th day of the 8th lunar month and celebrated in a number of Asian countries, some in different ways, and all of them, though, celebrating around this time of the year, around the time of a harvest moon. And there we heard some more contemporary approaches to music from that part of the world. And also there you could hear some of the influence of rock and soul that began to be fused with a variety of traditional styles as well. At the very end, it was Carol Kim from Vietnam with one of those songs about the end of a love affair. It's called The Sadness of Being a Girl. We took that from a compilation called Saigon Rock and Soul that featured music from the late 60s through about the mid-70s from Vietnam. We also heard some of that psychedelic Cambodian sound, music also influenced by the American presence in that part of the world around that time. And one of the big hit makers of that that music, a sad story, of course, behind it with the coming of the Khmer Rouge, which also actually literally meant the deaths of a number of the people who were making this music at the time. One of the big stars, Ross Sarasyothea, and we heard her song I'm 16 from that. Some recent music from Japan, from Minyo Crusaders. They draw on ska and Latin music and other influences and combine that with traditional Japanese folk songs on a spectacular record that they did called Echoes of Japan, and we heard Akita Nakata Bushi from that. Also dipping into a compilation that the Riverboat label did called Lost in China that featured a number of different Chinese artists and groups and a wide array of different sounds and styles, but some of the contemporary things happening in China, something that at least musically doesn't really quite make it to other parts of the world quite so easily. We heard a group from Beijing, South City, Second Brother, with Good Girl from the Lost in China compilation. And we began with a Korean group, also inspired by traditional music and using traditional instruments and a few other things as well. They're called Ido, and from their Yeo Min Rock album, we heard The Brave Moonlight, all part of our Moon Festival celebration, this time here in the Global Village. When we return, fusion of sorts, the Chinese erhu player Guo Gan has done a whole series of really fascinating projects that have teamed him up with musicians from many different parts of the world. We will hear some music from a release he did with two musicians from Turkey, Emre Gültekin and also Levent Yildirim. Some music from the Gobi Desert album when we're back after a quick mooncake.
1: 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KCIW is excited to announce that Advanced Airlines is the latest business to become a major supporter of this community radio station. 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

Another fascinating cross-cultural project from Guo Gan, the Chinese arhu player. There, as we mentioned, teamed up with two musicians from Turkey, Emre Gültekin and Levent Yıldırım, and we just heard the title track of a release they did together, Gobi Desert. So we've been spending a little bit of time in Asia celebrating the Moon Festival, the Harvest Moon Festival, Mid-Autumn Festival, known by a number of different names in a number of countries that celebrate this as a major holiday, and we have been celebrating with some music from that part of the world, this time here in the Global Village. The full playlist of all our selections, information about upcoming shows, world music news, music videos, and more. You will find all of that on our Facebook page. 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You can also reach us there or by email at info@KMUW.org. Global Village, a production of KMUW, Wichita Public Radio. I'm Chris Heim. Thanks for being with us here in the Global Village. Hope you've enjoyed our little celebration and that you'll have one of your own. And we will wrap up with one last cross-cultural project. This from Dong Si. It is actually two musicians, Chinese dulcimer player Chao Tian and also American multi-instrumentalist Tom Teasley, teamed up for this project, going by the name of Dong Si, or East West. From the album Out of the Blue, this is Boiling Water.

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3: Here's your Curry Coast weather outlook from KCIWLP and the National Weather Service. Cloudy today, gradually becoming mostly sunny with a high near 56. Mild northwest winds. Tonight, mostly cloudy with a low around 52. Moderate north winds. Tomorrow, mostly sunny with a high near 58. Mild north-northeast winds. 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
4: Queer Blam. What's the tea? Well, you all fabulous listeners are now listening to The Rainbow Connection. I've always wanted there to be a radio show that would have a place to be safe, joyful, for our LGBTIQIA two-spirit community. And allies, of course. 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The revolution has begun. So get involved. We all must come together to show our power. And information is power. Plus, there is so much joy and love within our community. Who am I, you might ask? I'm your fabulous queer queen host, Troy, who lives in Crescent City and is an out and proud married gay man. Plus, a performer, aka Miss Leah Love. Okay, so when you want to request something, please give me a line at kciwrainbowconnection.yahoo.com. Let me know your request, what you're feeling, and what's on your mind. Plus, get some information of your own. That'd be great. Okay, so sit back, relax, and enjoy these requests from you and the Rainbow Connection. All aboard! Yes, honey, all aboard, honey, guys. You have now stepped into, you know, number one, KCIW's number one variety music show for the LGBTQIA. Yeah, it's the Rainbow Connection. You know you want to be a part of it. So many people are. So let's get on the train, Eunice, okay? Or you can request all your favorite songs. I give you a topic every week. You know how to do this. And you email me at kciwrainbowconnection@yahoo.com. Yes. And I've been loving your emails. You crack me up all the time. And oh, I forgot to tell you who am I, like you don't know. You're a queer queen host and navigator of this train, Troy, along with the master of the sound and award-winning director Michael Gorsello. Now, another fabulousness. Thank you. I hope all of you out there are having a wonderful gay day and enjoying your world, trying to slay your day, as I always say, because you know that rhymes, right? Last week's topic was, request your favorite dance songs. And honey,
5: Wow, y'all just were all, honey, I heard some songs, but some most, a lot of songs have naughty words, and we cannot have naughty words because we have rules and stuff. And so I had to listen to some of the fine tooth comb, and I couldn't put them on because they just, yeah, I don't want them to pull my show over it because that's crazy. All right. All right. So thank you very much for all the information and the information I gave out about our activities that's coming up. And today is going to be very danceable. Okay. So let me get you on your way to this. And you know, how I always do the first one typically. So I'm going to put this finally out because it's one of my hubby's favorites. And I'm sure he'll be listening and grooving at the same time. Let's do this, babe.

Yes, Angie. Now, look, I don't know about y'all, but I first heard that in Priscilla, Queen of the Desert, or Desert. If y'all haven't seen it, please rent it or find it on a streamer, because it's a fabulous movie about these three drag queens that take a bus to the middle of Australia and they want to climb a rock in a frock. And it's hilarious. So if you get an opportunity, and it's, they perform this song, and trust, if you haven't seen it, please do. Okay. All right. So let's get to our next one, because, honey, everybody wants to get on and get their freak on. All right. Okay. So this dedication is from, and it's called Another Night by Real McCoy. You know it's going to get played. Okay. And it comes in from Mary from Crescent City, and she wants to dedicate it to her friend Carol. Thank you for your request and for listening today, because today is the day to get up and move your body. Okay. So let's, that was a warm up. Now let's get to the real. Okay.

Yes, auntie. Another night is so much fun. Hello. I know. How many times have you danced to that? If you didn't just dance to it just now, what's up? Okay. All right. So if you didn't notice, we're back. Hello. Hi. You're at the Rainbow Connection, where you should be. Hello. And let me tell you, 1 month from today, I know you got your calendars out wanting to know these gay events, or done by our community. From today will be Saturday, October 18th at 8:30 at, hello, they do it every year. Southern Oregon Pride comes up and pays and shows Rocky Horror Picture Show. And I think because we just lost the main character, unfortunately, I think it's going to be a really big turnout. So make sure you get your ticket. It's going to be at Tim Brookings here on the 18th at 8:30. Railroad, 715 Railroad, right here in Brookings. So make sure it starts at 8. But dress up. There will be, honey, photo booth, costume contest, an awesome DJ, for real. And fun and entertainment. So get your costume ready. It's no 1 month from today now. Don't forget to get your ticket. And that is the T for the LGBTQIA. What? All right, so let's get back to your favorite dance songs, because today at the Rainbow Connection, we're getting our groove on. Okay, so our next one is going to be Be My Lover, okay, by LaBroche. I don't know how you pronounce that, but I definitely know the song, okay? Get on it. Ta-da.

Yes, honey. She hits that note like crazy. Okay, that's not only just good to dance to, it's good to work out to, because that's a good, strong, heavy 4 minutes of, you know what I'm saying? I know I loved it. It was fabulous. Okay. So I hope you're out there dancing, enjoying your day, making it real. My listeners just love to listen to dance music, apparently. Okay. All right. So let's move on and keep on dancing. Okay. So this next one goes, was coming in from, or came in from Richard in Brookings, and he wanted to dedicate it to his man, Larry. And he, another one just made, cracked me up. And it's going to be in sync, because there is no other, boy band. I was an NSYNCer, not a boy. But yeah. The other, yeah, no. All right. So let's enjoy some in sync, because he's tearing up his heart and stuff. Why? I'm not too sure. Okay. For real. Hold on. Yeah. All right. Tear it up.

I feel the pain of missing that music. Okay. Because what happened to Justin? Where's he at? If you haven't realized, this train is still back. Hello. All right. How y'all doing? The requests just kept coming in, and I just appreciate it ever so much. And so let's just keep this train a-going. All right, so this next one is from Robin, yes, and she is from Crescent City. And she wants to hear Show Me Love by Robin, and she wants to dedicate it to her sister, Amy. All right. Well, here you go. And thank you for your dedication and your listening. And this is another good one that I like. So just keep getting up and you just stay up. All right. Show me love.

Yes, we need to show that love because there's so much of it out there. Okay. And I would be remiss. I hope you're enjoying that one. That was today is just a dance. Get up there and boogie woogie or whatever. Move your junk in the trunk. Okay. And I would be remiss not to put my mom's favorite dance song out there, because if you say dancing, honey, this lady, every time there was good music on, which was usually music, not the television, she would say, oh, it's on. And that meant to meet her in the living room and break it down. But yeah, she taught me all from the twist to the jitterbug. Yeah, we were a dancing family for sure, myself and my dad. All right, so I got to play her favorite, and you know that's going to be Billie Jean by Michael Jackson. It's the last song we danced to together before she passed, and ironically enough. All right, well, this one's for Miss Penny, my mama. There you go.

Yes, Billie Jean. You know what? I also remember that song, not to mention that song I danced with my mom, but it was put out there during the AIDS epidemic, and it was basically telling the black community to have safer sex, and I think that was pretty awesome in that regard. Okay. All right, so then I was thinking about my mom, and then I forgot about my best friend since the seventh grade. We lost him last year, unfortunately, David Hansen. And we went to military school together, and he was the only other gay person that I knew. And we only lived in the same town maybe three times in our life. Anyways, we always kept in contact, and we lost him last year. But I remember the good times were we danced to Madonna. I have to play Madonna, right? And Into the Groove. So I'm going to play this for him. Oh, and by the way, the tea is, she's got a new album that just came out, and you need to check that out. I've already heard it, and it was really good. It's called Confections 2. Yeah. So get on the note and get Madonna's new album. It's actually good. Okay. But here's Into the Groove, her old good stuff.

Yes. Okay. You know, that's from her Angel album. And how many times did you get into the groove? I hope you got into the groove this time because it was really good. Okay. Okay. So no tea, no shade. Let me turn this up. But my husband actually emailed me when he heard me working on this show. And he was like, will you play a song for me? And I was like, duh. Okay. So I'm going to play his favorite dance song, which would be Tainted Love by Soft Cell. Okay. Eric. All right. So I think that was adorable because he's adorable. Hello. Pay attention.

Yes, Tainted Love. Honey, doesn't that take you to a particular place in time? You know it does, honey. I cannot, of course, remiss. Every time I think about dance songs, it's just too fabulous. And I just have 1,000 I want to play. All right, but I have to, Gary from Brookings, he dedicated this to his bestie, Heather. And he emailed me, I don't know, 6 times. Please play this. You have to. It's not a dance hour without the Weather Girls, honey, and it's Radiant Menzies. Come on now. What's weird about that is that's the very first song I danced to in a gay club when I was 16. Shh, don't tell my mother. Okay. But here is Radiant Menzies.

0: weather girl.
1: Uh-huh.
0: And have we got news for you?
1: You better listen.

0: honey. Yes, hallelujah. Praise the Lord. Yeah, very much fabulous memories for that one. And yes, thank you very much. All right, so I got to do some shout outs before this show's. It just goes by every week. It just seems like it goes by quick. So first and foremost, KCIW for giving me the opportunity to do the Rainbow Connection. And I can't do without them. I can't do without Michael. Thank you for your sound and leadership. You're fabulous. And of course, you listeners out there listening to me every week. And I appreciate all of you and all your requests. Now that you're emailing me, I just get more and more every week. And it just kind of baffles me that how it builds up. And thank you for my sponsors, Donna Zorin at Ming Tree Realty. And our members and, you know, our families here at the station. And my family at home, of course, Eric and Mama Lou. They're always listening. You know it. Okay. So let me get to a couple more. And this one is going to be from Amy from Eureka. And she wants to dedicate it to Beth. And of course, it's going to be I Feel You by Shaka. Okay. That girl, she's still singing and killing it every time. All right. So let's feel for you. Love you much.
1: Chaka Khan. Chaka Khan. Chaka Khan. Chaka Khan.

feeling for that song. It's good. Okay, shaka, shaka, shaka. Who loves her? You know I do. All right, so before I send you guys out, let me remind you once again to catch the Joni Lindenmeyer show on this very radio station, Joyously Free, on Mondays at 9 o'clock. You won't regret it. It's fabulous. So let me send you out with a black cat because, honey, this is how you groove. Okay.

0: 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Pay attention.
1: This is a story about control. My control. Control of what I say, control of what I do. And this time I'm gonna do it my way. I hope you enjoy this as much as I do. Are we ready? I am. 'Cause it's all about control.

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1: Here's your Curry Coast weather picture from KCIWLP and the National Weather Service. Tonight, mostly cloudy with a low around 52, moderate north winds. Tomorrow, mostly sunny with a high near 58, mild north-northeast winds. And then tomorrow night, expect a low around 51 under mostly cloudy skies. 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I'm Pete Lutz.
2: Associated with an increased risk of mortality, particularly in the elderly. There was a study from a few years ago that showed that patients with smell loss actually have a 3.4 times likelihood of mortality within 5 years compared to adults with perfectly normal smell. So just like hearing loss, I recommend prompt evaluation of those types of symptoms so that we can institute a treatment plan for you as early as possible.

0: Hello and welcome to Aging Matters, a program featuring aging-related topics of interest to older adults and their families. I'm Cheryl Beversdorf, your host. As adults get older, the aging process may have serious effects on all five senses. A decline in the sense of smell is very common as people age, but it can also signal underlying health conditions or safety risks. It could be one of the first warning signs of neurodegenerative diseases such as Alzheimer's disease or Parkinson's disease. Today, my guest is Dr. Todd Spock, otolaryngologist and fellowship-trained rhinologist. Dr. Spock will tell us why the sense of smell declines as adults age and key impacts on the aging body and daily life. He'll also describe the risks of loss of smell and how this sense can be diagnosed and improved. So welcome, Dr. Spock, and thank you for joining me today.
1: Thank you, Cheryl, for the introduction. I really appreciate it.
0: Well, let's set a baseline here about the aging process and our sense of smell. Help us understand what physiological changes occur in the nose as people age and why, as I mentioned earlier, the declining sense of smell is common among older adults. Is this just part of aging?
1: First of all, to set the stage, smell is important from the day we're born until the day we pass. And it's one of the types of senses that we know, unfortunately, does decline as we get older. Essentially, up to the age of 50, the prevalence of smell loss is like 4%, which is really uncommon. But that actually jumps up to nearly 40% by the time we turn 80. And so helping us understand why smell changes over time, I think, is really important. Perhaps it's best to start with an understanding of how smell works. Smell is the way our brain understands our environment. In order to get the odor particles in the air, the odor molecules in the air that we're smelling to our brain so that the brain understands what it's smelling in the environment, it really starts with inhaling or bringing the air and the odor molecules into the nose. So as you breathe in through the nose, those odor molecules in the environment deposit in the tissue inside of our nose. And in particular, it actually deposits in an area between the eyes called our olfactory epithelium or our smell center. And that smell center is really interesting because it's the only part of our brain, the neurons from our brain, that actually touch the outside air. So you have neurons called your smell nerves or your olfactory nerve, which travel through little crevices in the base of our skull between the eyes and insert into that smell area. And so as those odor particles deposit in that smell area, it gets transmitted to those nerves. And those nerves actually carry the signal for smell to the smell cell in our brain. And that's how actually we detect smell. There are things along that pathway of smell that can change over time or be blocked or interrupted in some way and lead to smell loss.
0: So I think what I'm hearing you say that the smell loss is not just part of aging, though, that it can vary amongst individuals as they age.
1: Yeah, for sure. There are many different ways one could have either decreased smell, changed smell, or a complete loss of smell. And one of them is related to aging, but that's really not the only way that we can lose smell.
0: I was also wondering, sometimes when people start talking about the different senses, sometimes the sense of smell gets short shrift. And why is that?
1: You know, I think it maybe is something that we all take for granted a bit because a lot of us are born with excellent smell and we use it constantly throughout our daily lives. But one of the things that people may not realize that smell is actually really closely tied to taste. In fact, most of our perception of taste and foods is really our ability to smell those foods in our mouth. So I think maybe it gets taken for granted, but certainly it's really important to our quality of life. And we know that declines in patients' sense of smell or people's sense of smell really interrupts their quality of life. And we think it's because it also really impairs their taste and their ability to eat and enjoy life because of that.
0: Certain smells as we grow up and get older are strongly tied to emotions and memories and things of our past or even our present. How does that relate?
1: Yeah, so this one I find really interesting. The sense of smell is actually a very well-preserved sense over time. So evolutionarily speaking, all of our pre-evolutionary species have a very strong sense of smell. And we think that it helps us to remember, for example, where food might be. You know, in the environment, you want to remember where you found that plant that you really like to eat, or where you found that, you know, honey that you want to be able to consume. There have been studies that have shown the way that smell is preserved and so emotional is actually really important to our survival. And if you'll remember back actually to how I was describing how the smell travels from the air to the nerves and to the brain, one of the other places that smell nerve actually travels to is an area called the amygdala and hippocampus. The hippocampus and the amygdala are actually responsible for our sense of emotion and are actually our strong sense of memory. So because there's a direct connection between our smell sense and those areas of the brain, smell imprints really strongly on us. And you might actually have sometimes this memory where, you know, you smell something in the environment that you haven't smelled in years, and it takes you back to a very specific moment in time for you. Like for me, for example, I used to swim when I was both in high school and college. I was a competitive swimmer. And if I even get the slightest whiff of that, it brings these very vivid emotions for me. And that's partially because of how smell is wired. And it's like a very strong emotional memory that we have.
0: And is it possible that some people just naturally don't have any sense of smell?
1: Unfortunately, yes. I will say that it's quite rare. There are people who never develop those smell nerve pathways. And there's even a syndrome called Kallmann syndrome, which is exceedingly uncommon. About 1 in 10,000 people are born with that type of what we call congenital anosmia, or congenital inability to smell. But it's the least common reason why someone might not have a good sense of smell. The more common reasons are something that occurs over the course of your life, and I'd be happy to explore some of those. But there are a variety of other reasons that happen either in childhood or adulthood that can interfere with your ability to smell. And those are much more common.
0: Just kind of walk through them. How about medications? Can medications cause or worsen smell loss? And are they treatable? I'm thinking maybe stopping a particular medication. But tell us more about how medications can affect the sense of smell.
1: Sure. I'll actually explain to you how I understand smell changes. And actually, it's very similar to if you have ever experienced hearing loss. Hearing changes as we get older. That can be because you have a conduction issue, meaning you have difficulty getting sound waves to the ear, or it can be a nerve loss issue, which is the most common type of hearing loss in adults, where you start to have degradation of the nerve's ability to understand speech and sound. It's very similar for sense of smell. So you can have an interruption in the ability of the smell particles to get to the nerves between the eyes. So get into the nose and actually stimulate those nerves that help us understand smell. That's called a obstructive smell loss. And then you can have problems with the nerve signal itself, which is called a sensory neural smell loss, or a nerve smell loss. When you bring up things like medications, they can affect either the nerve transmission or they can affect the ability to get smell particles into the nose. I'm thinking of medications like those that might cause some dry mouth or dry eyes. If you have less mucus in your nose, those can cause your sense of smell to be slightly impaired, although it doesn't directly injure your sense of smell. So some people might say, oh, I take my blood pressure medication, for example, and that blood pressure medication really makes me very dry in the mouth and the nose. And I have had patients who complain that their smell is slightly decreased. And one of the things you can do is use hydrating nasal sprays like saline nasal sprays. And that can help to hydrate the nasal tissue and can help quite a bit.
0: What about sinus infections?
1: Yes, actually, this is what I see most commonly as a cause of smell loss, is really sinus issues. So sinus infections, which is where you have a bacterial infection in the nose, it causes the nasal tissue to swell shut, and therefore you can't get any smell, you can't get any airflow or smell into the nose. That's the same thing with allergies. So if you have really severe allergies, that causes a lot of nasal congestion. If you have things like nasal polyps, which is an inflammatory sinus disorder, all of these are really obstructing and impairing the nose's ability to get airflow. And without airflow, you have no smell. And so those all have to be treated pretty aggressively in order for you to have a restored sense of smell.
0: Closely aligned to that, perhaps allergies, might that also fall into that category? In addition to, as you said, nasal polyps and sinus infections, what about allergies? And as long as I'm throwing out different possible causes, maybe dental issues?
1: So Cheryl, I know that you live in the mid-Atlantic area. We have extremely high density of allergens in this region of the country, which is essentially from the Finger Lakes of New York almost down to the North Carolina on the East Coast. And so we have a huge prevalence of allergies. And unfortunately, you may live in an area or have an experience where your allergies are profound even year long, and they're not even seasonal. It's like every season of the year, there's something in the environment you could react to. And in allergies, similar to nasal polyps, you have a really significant swelling of the nasal lining or the nasal tissue, and that really alters how we get airflow into the nose. And, you know, smell is very dependent on adequate airflow. And so once you have a lot of mucus and a lot of swelling, you start to lose your sense of smell. And so that is something very common in this region and something we see very commonly in our practice, where treating allergies and treating chronic sinus issues is really quite helpful. Dental problems, a lot of these medical issues are sort of interrelated in that they all impair airflow through the nose. And dental issues can be quite the same. In fact, one of the things that we see not infrequently is you can have a dental infection of your upper molars. And your upper molars actually have their roots within the sinuses of the cheeks. And if you have an infection in that area, you can have a really severe infection in one of those sinuses that causes swelling and again changes or impairs your sense of smell. But also bacteria can have sort of a bad smell or a putrid-like smell. And so patients might say, or people might experience where, okay, I just have this really foul smell all the time. And then we have to be really cognizant of looking for infection, possibly from the dental roots.
0: Another area that apparently can cause smell loss is radiation or chemotherapy or other types of cancer treatments. Is that true also?
1: Yes, it is. So unfortunately, you're absolutely right. Studies have actually shown that between 50 and 70% of patients undergoing some sort of cancer treatment experience either smell or taste changes during the course of their treatment. We don't know what all the factors are that contribute to that, but we know that a reduced appetite and weight loss are associated with those smell and taste changes. There are certain chemotherapeutic agents or chemotherapy medications that we know can cause neuropathy or nerve damage, and certainly the smell nerves are vulnerable in that regard. And patients might be getting radiation. And in particular, you know, as an ear, nose, and throat specialist, we see patients who are getting radiation for head and neck type of cancers. And the radiation exposure in the nasal area can really cause a lot of smell damage, unfortunately, as a consequence of getting that radiation. And a combination sometimes of chemotherapy and radiation.
0: Another area might be certain types of injuries, maybe a head injury. Talk about that as well as perhaps some illnesses that can cause the loss of the sense of smell.
1: These two are also very common in the population. So if you'll reimagine with me now that those little tiny nerves that are sticking through the bone and insert into the nasal tissue, if you experience a sudden head injury or head movement, what can actually happen is you can have a shear injury of the nerves, which basically means that the nerves are so thin and so vulnerable that as your head moves very suddenly, like if you fall and hit your head, or if you're in a motor vehicle accident, there's a sudden head force, and that can actually shear off or cut those nerves and cause a sudden smell change. And in effect, patients will often describe something almost like a thunderclap. You know, they all of a sudden could not smell. And that's usually because of sheer injury of those nerves. One of the things that we haven't quite touched on yet is the forgiving portions of the nasal tissue is that those nerves actually have stem cells. They're one of the few areas of our body where we actually have stem cells, and they can actually regenerate some of that nerve tissue. So with other types of smell loss or with a traumatic smell loss, like a head injury, there are ways that the body will naturally try to heal itself and regenerate some of those smell nerves. I think you also asked me about certain different types of illnesses that
0: Yes.
1: can cause smell.
0: Yes.
1: So You know, obviously, one of the ones that's very common of mine now would be COVID. So COVID is very highly associated with sudden smell changes. It's not the only one. And in fact, before COVID, we were aware of many other types of viruses and bacteria that can cause smell changes. And it's because those viruses like to hide in the smell tissue or in the nasal tissue, and they actually cause a lot of inflammation in that area, and then that causes the change in smell and a lot of direct inflammatory and damage of the smell tissue. And that also can be quite sudden. So people will say, I got COVID, and within a couple of days, I noticed very suddenly that my smell changed. People don't always lose their sense of smell completely, but it's often significantly impaired, particularly during the worst COVID infections. And that is, you know, it's a little bit of a bittersweet moment because it has really focused a lot of research and attempt to understand smell loss in a way that was perhaps neglected previously. Before COVID-related smell changes became very prevalent in the population, it wasn't an area of a lot of research funding. And so we've actually grown a significant understanding of how to treat smell loss because of the COVID pandemic and a lot of the studies that have come out, you know, from COVID-related smell changes.
0: Yes, I recall that oftentimes, particularly when the epidemic was at its height, that was really always a very significant factor for everybody who got COVID, was they couldn't smell. And that was sort of the factor that people were concerned about then, that, yes, I think I have COVID because I can't smell. And you probably saw that a lot when the epidemic was at its height.
1: Yeah, that's true. And, you know, for COVID-related smell loss and other viral smell loss, you know, thankfully, they have a high rate of recovery. So once the virus has exited your system and you're otherwise relatively healthy, those little stem cells in the brain has ways of trying to heal itself. But there are patients who have lingering smell loss, and so they require more intensive treatment afterwards. And actually, you know, as you might have conceptualized, is that a lot of these smell-related issues are either due to some sort of blockage or inflammation on the nasal side of smell sense. And so a lot of our treatments are really directed towards trying to relieve some sort of obstruction or inflammation in the nose. So if that's a sinus infection or a dental infection, that's treating those with some sort of antibiotic that might be appropriate. One of the ways that's very well studied is trying to get anti-inflammatory medicines into the nose. So you may be familiar with perhaps a spray called Flonase, which people use for allergies or other types of nasal congestion. Flonase is actually a type of steroid. And steroids are anti-inflammatory medicines. And when they're used regularly in the nose, they can really help relieve obstruction. And there's been studies that show that you can also reduce smell loss with those types of medications. If you're able to see an ENT doctor, they might prescribe a type of nasal rinse where you can actually put steroid medications into a neti pot or a nasal irrigation squeeze bottle. Those can be quite helpful.
0: What is a neti pot?
1: A neti pot is a way of rinsing the nose with a saline type solution. The traditional way is actually from Ayurvedic medicine from India, where they would actually use a pot, which you can still buy at stores, to flush through the nose. The more common way, I usually recommend a bottle called NeelMed. And it's a squeeze bottle that you can find anywhere, CVS, Walgreens, Walmart. And what you do is you use either distilled or boiled water, you fill the bottle, and you put a salt packet, which comes with the bottle. You put the contents of a salt packet, which makes a little saline solution. And then you just position the bottle and the nozzle at the front of one side of the nose, and you gently squeeze. And with some practice, it actually goes up one side and comes out the other side of the nose. And in doing so, it's really helpful for relieving congestion and also bringing mucus out of the nose so you have a much clearer nose. And we actually have medicines that can go in the rinse. So a Flonase-type medicine, which is another steroid we call budesonide, that is often used for patients with asthma, but it can also be used in the nasal rinse bottle. And that brings that anti-inflammatory medicine throughout the sinus cavities and has been shown to help significantly with patients who have some sort of smell loss, particularly if we're able to see you quite early in the smell loss.
0: Okay. And we're going to get more into other treatments and ways to prevent in a moment. But I do want to focus on one other aspect, which I mentioned in my introduction, and that is the relationship between the loss of sense of smell as an early sign of a neurological condition, such as Alzheimer's disease or Parkinson's disease. So talk about that. First of all, is there actually a connection between the sense of smell and brain health? And is this why this is being discovered, that there is that relationship that people need to be aware of?
1: Absolutely. It is, to me, one of the most important symptoms that a patient might complain of as we get less young, I'll say. We know that reduced sense of smell is extremely common in all types of neurodegenerative diseases. Examples would be things like Alzheimer's or Parkinson's disease. And if you'll remember, it's the only part of the brain that actually exits the central nervous system and goes to the outside world. So like Alzheimer's and Parkinson's, it's one of those factors that's very vulnerable during early parts of those diseases. And in fact, smell loss can sometimes be the first presenting symptom of Alzheimer's or Parkinson's. So I often recommend, just like hearing loss, I recommend early prompt evaluation of those types of symptoms so that you can be screened for neurodegenerative diseases and we can try to institute a treatment plan for you as early as possible to help you preserve any smell that might be declining. I wanted to maybe just include a couple statistics to bring this to front of mind. One is that we do know that smell loss is actually associated with an increased risk of mortality, particularly in the elderly. And there was a study from a few years ago that showed that patients with smell loss, what we call anosmia or complete lack of smell, actually have a 3.4 times likelihood of mortality within 5 years compared to adults with perfectly normal smell. So your risk of mortality is actually independently associated with smell loss, particularly if it's complete smell loss.
0: And speaking of mortality, then, another aspect that I came across was that there might be a risk, if you lose your sense of smell, to impacting safety. We don't think about that. It doesn't seem like it's a good relationship. But can you give us examples of, if you can't smell, how might your safety be affected?
1: Actually, this is probably maybe one of my most important takeaways for patients who have any type of smell conditions. When we're a baby, smell is really important for finding breast milk, finding food, avoiding danger. And that danger avoidance persists throughout our entire lifetime. And smell is integral to that ability. And so, you know, things like being able to smell smoke at home is really important. So I always encourage patients who have some sort of smell loss, double check your smoke detectors, double check your carbon monoxide detectors. You should be trying to avoid, if you have really significant smell issues, trying to avoid using a gas stove, because oftentimes you might leave the gas on and not realize it. And if you can't smell it, that's a really big problem. Or things like expired foods. You know, I say somebody else in your house needs to do the sniff test. If you can't smell it, you need to have your partner or a child or a friend being able to sniff your food, checking the expiration dates, making sure that you're not eating contaminated or spoiled foods. Those are really important safety events. You know, the other part of that coin is that if you think about how smell affects our taste, you know, it can actually create a sense of social isolation, not being able to enjoy meals with family members or friends. So we actually know that smell loss can lead to poor nutrition for a variety of those reasons I've talked about, and can actually lead to depression related to social isolation. So that is another risk factor, not directly associated with smell, but that's related to the ability to have a fulfilling life and being able to enjoy time with family and friends.
0: And I wanted to bring up what may be a very sensitive topic in connection with older adults, but so often, sadly, they can sometimes be a reference to personal hygiene for older adults, and that somebody will say, oh, those older adults, they always just smell. And I'm wondering if in your practice that you hear this as well. What are your thoughts about that, Dr. Spock?
1: I think that's something that I would imagine people really struggle with. You know, as we age, some people will describe to me that going to the doctors are their full-time job. And I think that things like hygiene and smell and the sense of smell, maybe like we alluding to at the beginning, take a backseat to almost being in the business of going to doctor's offices constantly. I think that there's so many things that people might be dealing with, and I hope that people will maybe use this as an opportunity to maybe approach their doctors and say, hey, listen, we, you know, want to make sure that we are maintaining a strong sense of smell and that we're screening for any type of smelling related changes. And that's not something that we try to stigmatize in the healthcare industry. And I think it should be an open conversation that you have with your primary care doctor. And if there's something really specific, you know, you should be seen by an ear, nose, and throat specialist who can help you work through some of those challenges, even if it may be difficult to articulate. As you maybe have experience with, symptoms like hearing loss, we have very well-defined testing metrics and really specific treatments for hearing loss because it's something that is more top of mind. It's a sense that we rely on daily. And I think that smell has not been as well understood historically by both either medical professionals or by patients alike. And so I always encourage, if you have any questions about that, just bring it up with your doctor. And if they can't help you answer that question, maybe try to see an ENT doctor to explore it further.
0: So what I'm hearing you say is that in a sense, even though we don't really realize it, the loss of the sense of smell can not only affect nutrition, as you said, in terms of smelling foods or even being enthusiastic about eating, but just health in general, and that it really plays a bigger role in people's lives, especially as we're getting older, than we would imagine. I mean, for example, in your practice, are a lot of older adults part of your practice so that there are certain issues pertaining to the loss of smell that you deal with?
1: Yes. So that represents a big part of my smell disorders practice. We see smell disorders across all ages, but certainly, especially family members who might bring up, you know, my mom or dad, they don't want to eat quite as much anymore. They are complaining now that they don't taste foods quite as well. That's often a trigger for screening for smell loss because maybe they won't say or identify smell as the primary issue. So that's actually a huge part of our practice. And sometimes people have tried things. Like they said, I've tried some Flonase or, you know, maybe I've tried some saline rinses in the nose like we talked about earlier. So the role we play in that is helping you to better screen and maybe help with the diagnosis of it being true smell loss, characterizing that as best we can, and then helping you screen for some of the common disorders that lead to smell loss. Like we talked about earlier, allergies, chronic sinus problems. Oftentimes, if there are no other explanations, we will recommend seeing either your primary care doctor or neurologist to screen more in depth for those other disorders like Parkinson's or Alzheimer's. And I usually recommend having that conversation with your primary care doctor anyway.
0: And thank you for bringing that up because I'm wondering sort of what the order is. First of all, when I introduced you, I said that you are an ENT physician or an otolaryngologist, but you also are a rhinologist. So explain that. And so that our listeners kind of understand, if they are beginning to experience some loss of smell, do they first go to their primary care physician and explain what's going on then, or can they come directly to you? Are there other types of healthcare providers that also can treat a loss of sense of smell? What do we need to know in that regard? Where do we go?
1: So the first thing I would take away from this is that earlier is better. The moment you notice smell loss, don't sit on it. It's like hearing loss. Don't sit on it. The earlier we can intervene, help you understand the smell loss, the better. And I really advise people to use any resources at their disposal. You know, as an ENT doctor and someone who specializes in primarily sinus disorders and nasal disorders, it can be admittedly difficult, depending on where you live or your mobility, to be able to see a specialist in a timely fashion, or they may not be accessible to you, depending on where you are. So oftentimes, a primary care doctor might be your first best step. They know you best. They'll know your other medical problems and your medications and your history that might be contributing to some smell disorders. They also may know whether you have a family history, for example, of Alzheimer's and Parkinson's. So there's someone who knows you really well and should be able to help point you in the right direction early on. But regardless, it's really important just to see anybody like a primary care doctor or an ENT as early as possible. I also work with neurologists who work on the brain health side. And not all neurologists have an area of expertise in smell disorders, but a lot of times they can, again, help point you in the right direction. So those would be the three primary people that I would try to access as early as possible, whether that's your primary care doctor or if you have access and availability to see an ear, nose, and throat specialist or even a neurologist that can help you to screen for these disorders and get you on a treatment plan as early as possible.
0: And I just wanted to, since you said that we know that you are a rhinologist, so what I hear you're saying is that otolaryngologists like yourself can also specialize in one of those three areas. Is that true, ear, nose, and throat, that in your case, you're focusing more on the nose and the sense of smell? Because I think sometimes people sort of wonder, well, do they know something about all three areas, ear, nose, and throat? Or is there even, in some cases, a finer specialization on the ears or on the throat or on the nose? What do we need to know about that?
1: Yeah, it's a really good question. So I am a specialist in sinus and nasal disorders, but smell loss is something that all ear, nose, and throat doctors train in and understand. So whether you're able to see a subspecialist like a rhinologist or a general otolaryngologist or even another type of subspecialist, generally, we're all quite prepared to at least establish a diagnosis for you. And if you need really subspecialized care, you can be referred to a rhinologist like myself. For example, if you have nasal polyps and need a specific type of surgery to remove those polyps, then you'll eventually make it to someone like myself. But any of us can screen for those disorders and help you understand what the cause of your smell loss is.
0: Is there any particular resource on the internet that people can look up if they're really unfamiliar with different types of physicians? Any sites that you would recommend in that regard as to

0: difficult to access a specialist, but at least you'll be able to see someone who is part of the academy and is as close to you as possible.
1: I wanted to turn to the kinds of tests that are used by ENTs, or in your case, the rhinologist, that determines the loss of sense of smell, the degree. I was struck there was three different types of tests. So I'm just going to name them all, and then you can tell us more about them. One was called the olfactory threshold, olfactory discrimination, and olfactory identification. Explain to us what each of those are and what are the normal ranges, so that if people had those tests, they go, ooh, I'm in trouble, or, oh, I'm just fine in terms of my ability to smell.
0: The three parts of the test that you described are some of the factors that we can test for on a smell test. And I should back up by saying that testing for smell loss has historically been for the purposes of research. So we've always needed a tool to better understand whether an intervention to help with smell is truly helping with smell. And so these testing dynamics that we'll talk about were originally designed to be able to test theories about what can help or not help with smell. And actually, when we look more broadly at smell tests, in average healthy adults, 29% had some sort of olfactory dysfunction or smell dysfunction on these tests. Doesn't mean complete smell loss, but some sort of smell dysfunction on these tests, with only a fraction of those actually recognizing those symptomatically as smell loss. So that means, depending on the test you take, it may detect very subtle changes in smell that may not be really detectable to you in your everyday life. So the first one, threshold. Threshold is the concentration of the odor particles that are necessary for you to say, yes, there's something I'm smelling. It doesn't matter what the smell is, it's how concentrated does it have to be in my environment for me to actually detect that there's a smell there. That's threshold testing. The second is discrimination testing. So I have two different smells in my environment. I have a banana and I have cherries. How well can I discriminate that not only that there's a smell present, but that there are two different types of smell? So I kind of liken this to colorblindness. People who have some element of colorblindness might have difficulty detecting the difference between like red and green, but they can see that there's a color in their environment. Discrimination is the same for smell. So it's like, not only can I smell, but am I able to detect the differences between two different objects? And then the last thing is identification. Identification is what is really the pinnacle of our sense of smell. So it's, can we smell it? Can we discriminate it from other smells? But most importantly, can we identify accurately what that smell is? And so that's the identification. And actually, we can talk about different types of testing that's available commercially, and they predicate most of their results on identification. That's really the endpoint of a lot of the smell tests that are available.
1: If I were going to have a smell test, what should I expect? Am I going to see a bunch of different things in front of me and that I have to smell and I'm blindfolded? I think that many of us have never had a smell test. And so not only do we not know what to expect, who's going to provide this test to us? What are the factors that we're going to smell, or the different items? And then what are the normal ranges? I mean, if we smelled a little bit or we smell it quite a bit, what should we expect if we're going to have these tests?
0: There are a couple different settings where you might get the smell test performed. One of the most thorough tests is one called Sniffin' Sticks. And I love the name. It is really the most detailed test, and it provides understanding of all three of those criteria. So it provides you threshold testing, discrimination testing, and identification testing. That has to be performed mostly in a research setting. I can't say to my knowledge I've seen it performed in a clinical setting. That's because it requires a specialist, a research specialist who's trained in delivering that test, and it usually takes several hours. It is something that's really integral to research and understanding smell changes in different settings, but it's less commonly used in clinical settings because of the time commitment and the cost of delivering it. What you might see more commonly are variations on a smell identification test. So there's one called the UPSIT, or University of Pennsylvania Smell Identification Test, and that's a scratch and sniff test. So it's a booklet of 40 different settings

0: scents that you scratch and smell, and you have a multiple choice answer, and you tell the tester what you're smelling. There are ranges of smell loss that can be identified on that test. And essentially, if you score 10 or less, meaning that if you have like a 25% or less score on that test, then that diagnoses you with having smell loss. And then there are smell changes that are, you know, if you have higher scores than that. That one also tends to be quite cumbersome and can take a lot of time in the office and is actually quite expensive, to be honest. So there's a test that's more commonly given and the one we give in our office, which is called the BSIT or the Brief Smell Identification Test. This pares down that UPSIT test from 40 to 10 questions, and it is a really effective screening tool for clinical-based smell loss detection. So that's probably the one that you'll see most commonly in the office if you're getting a smell test in the office. A more rudimentary way, which you can even do on yourself or you might have done at your primary care office, is something called the alcohol sniff test. So if you've ever seen those alcohol swabs that people use, for example, to clean an IV site or if you're getting blood drawn, one test that you can do is to actually open the swab and with your eyes closed, have somebody hold it about 20 centimeters away from the face and slowly bring it closer to the nose until you can smell it. That's a threshold test to detect whether you have some smell or your smell is gone completely. So that one doesn't provide a lot of detail, but it's at least a screening tool for some element of smell detection. But like I said, that 10-point brief smell identification test is probably the more common one that you'll see, particularly in an ENT office. These are not generally available. So in preparation for this interview, I was trying to see what a patient might be able to get on their own. Smell identification tests are really only sold in bulk, so it's really difficult to find one on your own, but there are some companies that may be able to offer smell identification tests at home as a component of a larger mental status or mental health screening tool. I don't have any direct experiences with those, but generally more commonly found in a doctor's office and not something that you might be able to find at home.
1: So just so I understand, so unlike the fact that if you're talking with your ENT about hearing, you could be referred to the audiologist to do the hearing test. And we all know about that, being in this booth and listening to different sounds. It's less likely that you as a rhinologist would then refer your patient to a specialist who would conduct these smelling tests in your same office or nearby. Am I correct on that?
0: Yes, that's accurate. There are a lot of factors for that. One is that, like I said, that testing is pretty challenging to administer and takes a long time. And we can make the diagnosis of smell loss without those more in-depth tests in the office. And the corollary to that is that, unfortunately, they're not covered by any insurance plans. So the cost would be passed along to the patient. So those larger tests become financially or logistically, you know, difficult for you to access. And so we don't generally do that. Like I said, we do some element of identification testing in the office, and that actually can be done pretty quickly and accurately. And the nice part about doing that actually is that there are other tests that might need to be done once smell loss is identified. So for example, if you're arriving in our office and we're able to determine that you have some smell loss, we might be able to do an endoscopy in the office, which is where we look in the nose with a small little camera at the smell areas to see if there's any blockages or allergies or even polyps. We also might be able to direct you to get imaging that might be relevant to your type of smell loss. So that might include a CT scan or an MRI. And to your other point, it may be related to allergies. And so maybe we can help you with an allergy test. So detecting the smell loss is really step one, and we can usually do that pretty readily in the office and then help guide you towards any other diagnostic evaluation or help you with a treatment plan.
1: And those types of diagnostic tests, like an endoscopy or some of the others that you mentioned, those would be covered by Medicare and other insurance plans. Is that correct?
0: Yes, that's correct. We would bill that like an office visit. So it would go to your insurance plan. And as you might be aware, a lot of diagnostic imaging like CT or MRI generally has to be pre-approved by your insurance. So the way we do that logistically is we confirm the diagnosis or suspicion in the office and we relate that to your recommended imaging, and that's billed through your insurance plan.
1: Well, I'd like to turn to the area of prevention. I always think it's better to prevent certain conditions rather than having to treat them after they occur. So what do you recommend to your patients as to how to prevent smell loss and protect your nose, so to speak? What do you tell them?
0: I tell them that the nose is remarkably resilient. The sense of smell is a remarkably resilient sense, and it wants to heal. It just needs help. And you can adapt some of the measures that we've determined help to recover smell to help prevent smell decline. And one of the ones that's most important is something we call smell retraining. Smell retraining, very simple concept. Those little stem cells, we want them to regenerate, and we want the remaining neurons to be as healthy as possible. And they need to be able to sense something in your environment, and those nerves need to be hardwired into the right spot, the right map of I'm smelling a banana and this is truly a banana, or I'm smelling a flower and I'm detecting this as a flower smell. So what we know really helps is a concept called smell training. And what that is, it's a way of smelling different scents. In fact, there's four different main categories of scents that we recommend and that have been studied. And that's a flower, a fruit, something aromatic, and then something resinous like eucalyptus. And so the traditional way of doing this is you would get essential oils or buy essential oils that have those different categories of smells. And you, twice daily, you want to be in a calm, quiet environment, and you smell each of those scents independently. And what I usually tell people is if I'm doing the rose scent, I actually have a picture of a rose in front of me or a flower in front of me so that I have a visual cue to what I should be smelling. And I smell that very intensely for about 15 seconds, linking it to what I'm seeing and what I know a rose is supposed to smell like. And that helps to entrain that nerve pathway to organize and stay really strong. And you want to do that procedure twice a day. And if you have smell loss that you're treating, I recommend doing it for at least 12 weeks. If this is something you're doing in a preventative way, that's something you may want to do weekly, you know, once or twice a week, every week, just to help with maintaining that sense of really good smell. There's actually some pre-made smell kits that you can buy now. There's a few on the market. The ones I've had the most experience with that I know do a really good job are ones that are made by Nielmed. Nielmed also makes the rinse bottle we talked about before, but they have a kit called Smell Restore, which is available online and on Amazon. And it comes pre-organized with those four different scents and instructions for how to do that at home. There's one called the Smell Project, which is a very similar type of kit. And then the other one I came across more recently is called the Moxie Smell Training Kit, M-O-X-E. And so they start with those four scents, and then you can actually graduate to more specific scents after that. And so there's a couple different stages. All of them make it much, much more easy. So I usually recommend to my patients now to get a pre-made smell kit. That way you don't have to go through and buy the different essential oils yourself. They're pre-made for you. They're organized. They're in the right concentration. And all you have to do is order them and you can start immediately at home. And that's one of the most important things that anybody can do to help with their sense of smell, both to treat smell loss and for preventative and to protect our sense of smell.
1: And are they expensive? Can you give us a price range of what folks would expect? You mentioned where to get them, but what do they need to know in terms of cost?
0: Usually these range from between $20 and $50 for a kit, and they actually last a long time. So the typical kits, as long as you're keeping them in a cool, dry storage location, will stay for up to a year. And you can typically buy one of those kits and it can last you a long time. That can be a cost that people have to incur, but they're not usually that expensive. In my experience, unfortunately, they're not something that can be prescribed and purchased through an insurance plan. They have to be purchased over the counter.
1: And has your experience been that this smell training can actually improve a patient's sense of smell? Have you told your patients, well, go ahead and do this for 12 weeks and then come back and see me, and that you see a significant difference in terms of how they are able to smell?
0: Yes, I'll give you a couple examples. First of all, it's backed by a tremendous amount of research. It's actually one of the most important interventions that's ever been studied for smell loss. So I will tell you that it's not in vain. And I always tell my patients, stick with it. It's not a quick process. It takes a long time for it to be effective, but it can be very effective. And an example is, you know, I've had patients who had smell loss after COVID, and they actually waited some time to see me, but we were able to get them on smell retraining and some nasal sprays, like we had mentioned before. And they'll come back to the office and they'll say, you know, I haven't smelled coffee in the longest time. And coffee was not one of those scents, but actually being able to help the brain reorganize helped me understand these scents and tastes a lot better. And it's quite effective. And actually, one of the other things it can help with is another phenomenon called parosmias. So we have patients who have smell loss, and then the brain is trying to reorganize and regrow, but things get a little crisscrossed and rewired. So they might say, oh, you know, my coffee, it tasted like orange juice. And so I know what coffee is supposed to smell and taste like, but it just tasted wrong, and now I can't drink coffee anymore. So doing the smell retraining actually can help reorganize those smells so that you have more appropriate understanding of smell, even if the smell has improved. And so that's another potential benefit of smell retraining. It's actually really interesting to me. So on the other side of this, this isn't something that's really well studied that I know about, but there are people who are professional smellers and tasters. So you might think of someone like a sommelier. And a sommelier is actually someone who has very exquisite long-term professional smell training. I mean, that's actually what their job is incumbent upon. There's this documentary on Netflix called Master Somm, or S-O-O-M, Master Somm. And it's these people who are going through training to be master sommeliers. And they have done such extensive smell training that they can actually detect the location, the grape, the vintage, just based on smell and taste alone. And that is sort of an example of what we can do with smell training. Not everybody, of course, can achieve that. And there are genetic factors that make some of those people more likely to have very exquisite sense of smell and taste. But it just kind of demonstrates the plasticity and the potential recovery of smell if given the right opportunity.
1: One thing that occurs to me also that it would be helpful for our listeners to understand is, do you find that there's a real variation? Are men more likely to have smell loss than women? Or are there certain cultures or races that might have more of a problem with the sense of smell than others? In your practice, have you seen that it is more likely, or even in clinical studies, that certain cohorts are more likely or less likely to have the loss of smell? Just a little background in terms of this really important topic, in terms of what you've seen and why we should increase the visibility of this particular sense.
0: Yes. So I will say the factor that is the most important through line is age. So as we age, we know that's the most important factor correlated with smell loss. And that's what I see in my practice. It doesn't respect any culture. It doesn't respect male or females. It really does affect everybody equally as we get older. And so, you know, it's hard for me to point to one specific group of people because I see it across everybody. Nobody is protected, unfortunately, from this. I do know that females can sometimes have a subjectively stronger sense of smell and taste than some males. I wonder if there's perhaps a correlation with estrogen or progesterone, but I haven't seen that specifically in the literature. But in general, I see all types of people in my office with smell loss. And so we kind of have to screen everybody equally. Yeah.
1: Well, we're getting close to the end of the interview, but obviously you talked about smell training and some of these other tests that are done. But I was wondering if you could address more the external factors. Can enjoying and being surrounded by pleasant scents improve sense in the scent, S-C-E-N-T-S,
0: yes.
1: improve the sense, S-E-N-S-E, of smell and benefit brain health? It would be helpful for our listeners to just hear what you have to say, especially since this is something that we should be aware of as a precursor, again, for certain diseases. Should we do everything we can, or should older adults do everything they can to be in pleasant surroundings where there isn't unpleasant scents? What should we know about how we can protect our noses and our sense of smell?
0: Sure. I'm really glad you asked me this question, because this is actually a conversation that I have with patients all day long. And I really feel that it has to be a global answer to that question, which is that smell and hearing are both really important factors for our brain health and for our social enjoyment in life and our quality of life. And we know that just like smell loss can be associated with neurodegenerative diseases, hearing loss too is associated with dementia and Alzheimer's as well. And both of those factors can lead to social isolation and deterioration of our neurologic health. So just like I recommend patients wear hearing aids early and often when we have hearing loss identified, I say the same with smell. You know, you want to be really cognizant of your sense of smell and taste, be screened for it if you have any concerns about it. And as you mentioned, living a lifestyle where we're exposed to broad ranges of smells, like gardening, for example, is something that is a huge hobby of my patients who have smell loss because they want to be able to get all of that stimulation from their flowers. Anything you can do like that to help keep your smell centers stimulated broadly and commonly will really be protective for you. So I try to say everything you can do, hearing aids, sense of smell, enjoyment of foods, flowers, all that is quite helpful.
1: Okay. Well, final question. You mentioned a couple of organizations that you recommend that people can look to for finding the right healthcare provider. Perhaps you could mention those again, as well as any other resources that our listeners should learn more about in connection with smell loss and smell training.
0: Sure. So the two I mentioned before were sinushealth.org and enthealth.org, which are hosted by our specialty academies. So they are designed by specialists and they're constantly curated, updated, and verified to be accurate by them. So that's a great place to start, not only for information about smell loss, but also to try to find a doctor near you that can help. There are two organizations or two websites that are both UK-based, but they have a lot of information about smell changes. One is smelltaste.org.uk, and the other one is absent.org.uk, A-B-S-C-E-N-T. And they're both really great resources for just understanding smell loss over time.
1: Final comments?
0: You know, smell is one of the most important factors for our enjoyment of quality of life. And we know that once you lose your smell and your taste along with it, your appetite declines and you can get depression and social isolation. I emphasize patients and families to be screened for smell loss as early as possible if you notice any changes, and consider trying some smell training at home. It's very easy and can be done in the convenience of your bedroom with an easy smell kit. And that is one of the easiest factors you can implement to help with your overall quality of life.
1: All right. Good advice from Dr. Todd Spock, otolaryngologist and rhinologist. Thank you so much, Dr. Spock. You have really enlightened us about a sense that heretofore we may not have known about as much, but we do now. So thank you so much for joining us today on Aging Matters.
0: It's been my absolute pleasure, Cheryl. Thank you very much.
1: 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And remember, age is just a number, not a label. I'll be back again with you next week.

0: Big thanks to Nick and Lisa Rail and the PPA for becoming major supporters of KCIW. 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
3: Here's your Curry Coast weather picture from KCIWLP and the National Weather Service. Tonight, mostly cloudy with a low around 52, moderate north winds. Tomorrow, mostly sunny with a high near 58, mild north-northeast winds. And then tomorrow night, expect a low around 51 under mostly cloudy skies. 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
4: Hello and welcome to Middle East in Focus. I'm Negwa Ibrahim. Recently, a six-story building in Gaza, already damaged by Israeli strikes, collapsed on its sleeping residents. At least 21 people were killed, including 11 children. Around 100 people were living inside, and rescuers spent hours searching the rubble without the equipment they needed. The building had been bombed before, but displaced families moved in because they had nowhere else to go. Gaza's civil defense warned that 2,000 damaged buildings are currently sheltering people across Gaza in unsafe conditions due to a lack of safe alternatives. Since the genocide began, about 1.9 million Palestinians, roughly 90% of Gaza's population, have been displaced, many of them multiple times. In August, the UN reported that about 82% of structures in Gaza, some 200,000 buildings, have been damaged, and two-thirds of those are completely destroyed. Building destruction has risen nearly 10% since the so-called ceasefire began in October 2025. Since 2023, Israel has imposed a near total blockade on the entry of heavy machinery needed to clear wreckage and rescue people trapped under buildings Israel has bombed. As a result, the Palestinian Civil Defense has estimated that there are over 8,000 people who remain uncovered from destroyed buildings. Despite the so-called ceasefire in October 2025, Israeli officials have still refused to allow the entry of necessary rescue equipment. And no reconstruction work has taken place in Gaza. President Donald Trump's Board of Peace has conditioned rebuilding and reconstruction on the disarmament of Hamas, which Hamas agreed to in July on the condition that Israel halt its attacks on Gaza. Meanwhile, the Trump administration approved one of the largest military aid packages to Israel, a $2.8 billion sale of heavy weapons that are in fact designed to destroy buildings and that have left thousands of deep craters across Gaza. With us today to talk about how Israel's systematic destruction of buildings across Gaza with the support of the United States as part of its campaign of genocide, and which has continued even during the supposed ceasefire, is our guest Mohammed Murtaza, Palestinian development policy specialist from Gaza City. He left Gaza when he was 18 after receiving a full scholarship to study economics in the United States. Then he completed his master's in development studies at the University of Cambridge, where his research on Gaza's reconstruction earned a distinction. Recently, he founded Gaza Index, a platform that pulls Gaza's humanitarian data in one place. His work on reconstruction has appeared in international outlets and was used to advise the UN Palestinian ministers and more. Welcome back, Mohammed Murtaza, to Middle East in Focus.
5: Thank you, Nagua. Thank you for having me.